0: is CGTN Radio. Hear the difference.
1: Now the news. I'm Tianlu. China's foreign trade has maintained strong momentum, with the volume hitting $640 billion in April, up by 14.2% from a year earlier. April's exports rose nearly 10% from a year earlier, while imports of goods surged 20.6%. In the first 4 months of the year, China's total foreign trade reached nearly $2.4 trillion, up by 14.9%. Mechanical and electrical products accounted for over 60% of total exports. There has been notable growth in green and low-carbon products, including electric vehicles, lithium batteries, and wind turbines. The China-Europe Railway Express has made 130,000 trips by Saturday. The China State Railway Group said total cargo value has exceeded $520 billion. Currently, 129 Chinese cities operate such train services, connecting cities in 26 European countries and 11 Asian nations, covering most of Eurasia. Freight rates have fallen by over 40% since the launch of the service. The trains now transport more than 50,000 types of goods across 53 categories. China and Thailand will hold a joint army training focusing on counter-terrorism operations in Thailand later this month. A Chinese Defense Ministry spokesperson said the subjects include combat casualty care, operating procedures for unmanned equipment, and live-fire shooting. Strike 2026 will be the eighth iteration of its kind between the two armies. A senior Iranian lawmaker has said that from now on, Iran will mount a military response to the U.S. naval blockade. The remarks came in response to the clashes between Iran and the United States in and around the Strait of Hormuz on Thursday and Friday. Ali Kazrian said the Iranian military first responded on Thursday night when it targeted the U.S. destroyers after Iranian ships were harassed by the U.S. Navy during the ceasefire. The U.S. Central Command said U.S. forces had intercepted unprovoked Iranian attacks and responded with self-defense strikes as the U.S. Navy ships passed through the Strait of Hormuz. Ehsan Kivani reports from Iran's central city of Yazd.
2: The most serious challenge for Iran, apart from losing its oil export revenues, is that if the blockade is supposed to continue like this, the country's ability to extract and store crude oil will be in danger. During the past 24 hours, we have seen a kind of pressure from the American officials, including President Trump himself, for a quick response from Iran. On Friday evening, Iran's foreign ministry said it was considering the proposal with care and it would send it to the Pakistani mediator when it was ready.
1: The Spanish health minister says the cruise ship Honduras is expected to arrive at a port on the Spanish island of Tenerife early Sunday. Authorities continue to monitor a hantavirus outbreak linked to the vessel. Monica Garcia said the first step upon the ship's arrival would be to check whether any passengers show symptoms of the virus. She said passengers will disembark wearing face masks. Health authorities say the virus has an incubation period of between 3 and 6 weeks. Three people have died and several others have fallen ill aboard the cruise ship, prompting a major international public health response. The inaugural session of Hungary's new parliament has elected Peter Magyar as the prime minister for a four-year term. In the parliamentary elections held on April the 12th, Magyar's Tisza party defeated the ruling coalition led by Viktor Orbán. The party won 141 of the 199 seats and secured a two-thirds majority in the new parliament. Japan's central government debt stood at over 1,300 trillion yen, or about $8.6 trillion, as of the end of March, hitting a record high for the 10th consecutive year. Data from the Ministry of Finance showed the debt level rose 20 trillion yen from the end of the previous fiscal year. Kyodo News reported that Japan's government continues to rely heavily on debt to finance its operations as rising prices and higher interest rates drive up policy-based expenditure. And that's the news. I'm Tianlu.
0: A young perspective on hot-button issues around the world. This is The Hub.
3: There's a photograph making quiet rounds on the internet this week. It shows Japan's Prime Minister Sanae Takaichi kneeling on both knees before the Tomb of the Unknown Soldier at the Australian War Memorial in Canberra. She laid a wreath, she bowed her head. The gesture was reverent and solemn. Make no mistake, Japan did invade Australia during World War II. Japanese warplanes bombed Darwin in 1942, causing the heaviest loss of civilian life on Australian mainland soil. That history is real. And the gesture of remorse toward Australia is, in itself, not unreasonable. China was a member of the Allied forces, too. Let's not forget that. But here's the question that no one in Tokyo seems willing to answer. When, at what hour, on what date, will Prime Minister Sanae Takaichi kneel with both knees in front of a memorial to the victims of Imperial Japan's invasion of China, which also happened during World War II and beyond? When will she visit the memorial hall of the victims in the Nanjing Massacre, where 300,000 civilians were slaughtered? When will she bow her head, not in a photo op with a wreath, but in genuine acknowledgement to the tens of millions of Chinese lives lost, wounded, or shattered by Japan's brutal occupation? You see, the contrast is jarring. In Canberra, the knees bend easily. In Hanoi, Takaichi upgrades the so-called Free and Open Indo-Pacific, or FOIP, a strategic narrative designed to contain China, militarize Southeast Asia, and normalize Japan's own defense expansion. Tokyo is talking about ships, aircraft missiles, aircraft carriers, missiles, drones, the language of peace spoken through hardware. Asia has heard beautiful Japanese slogans before, haven't we? In the last century, it was called co-prosperity, or gongrong. We know how that ended. Japan is now scrambling to build its own sphere of influence, using war memory as a tool, selectively. Mourn with Australia? Yes. Acknowledge history with China? No. Apologize to the West? Kneel. Face the moral truth in East Asia? Silence. One Chinese scholar put it brilliantly. He said, from Abe to Takaichi, free and open Indo-Pacific is not an upgrade. It is anxiety externalized. Anxiety that the U.S. may be unreliable. Anxiety that China is rising too fast. Anxiety that Japan's influence in Southeast Asia is shrinking. But anxiety is not strategy, and selective kneeling is not statesmanship. So what is driving Japan's shift? Is Japan responding to regional change, or is it selectively and actively shaping it? And what could this all mean for peace and stability across Asia-Pacific? Joining us today in Wuhan, China, we have Wang Peng, Research Fellow at the Institute of State Governance at Huazhou University of Science and Technology. In Brisbane, Australia, we have Warwick Powell, Adjunct Professor at Queensland University of Technology. And in Edmonton, Canada, we have Jiang Wenran, Founding Director of the China Institute and MacTaggart Research Chair Emeritus at the University of Alberta. Welcome, gentlemen. Warwick, let me go to you first. Now, we all see the visuals, right? The Australia, the Japanese Prime Minister kneeling on both knees before the Tomb of the Unknown Soldiers. But during her visit to Malaysia, just last October, she visited the Japanese cemetery in Kuala Lumpur, where Japanese soldiers were honored and buried. And, you know, she laid flowers and memorial, which was to commemorate the Japanese soldiers, not the Malaysians, that were victims to the Japanese invasion. So from your vantage point, how do you see the contrast?
4: Well, it's good to be with you, Wang Guan. The reality is that the display at the Canberra War Memorial will be well received in Australia, as it should be. Japan attacked Australia, with hundreds of Australians being killed by Japanese forces during the Second World War. And many, many more Australian soldiers were actually subjected to torture as prisoners of war. So this expression of contrition by the Japanese Prime Minister in Australia, I think, is a welcome move. But it raises important questions about the extent to which there is genuine sincerity, because it's one thing to kneel in Australia, where ultimately the losses were relatively minor in the broader scheme of things. But it's another to actually confront the horrors of Japanese aggression and militarization during the course of the first half of the 20th century across North Asia and Southeast Asia. So not only have we seen the contrast, if you will, between the kneeling in Australia with the refusal to acknowledge Japanese war crimes and barbarism across the rest of Asia, this message really drives home the fact that I think people across Asia, and indeed there are people in Japan as well, who are asking whether or not this is genuine, whether there is deep sincerity, or whether in fact this is just a display of political theatre being put on whilst Japan seeks to remilitarize and to extend its military ambitions across the region.
3: Yeah, we do see some realignment, a new posturing of Japan's military and strategic policies over the past few months. Now, Wang Peng, let me ask you about this, because following Prime Minister Takaichi's visits to Vietnam and Australia, Japan's defense minister made parallel trips to Indonesia and the Philippines. Apparently, Japan is combining diplomacy, security cooperation with arms outreach, potentially. What do you make of these seemingly well-coordinated

0: coordinated and well calculated policy moves by Japan?
1: I think Japan has abandoned conventional diplomacy. It's coordinated visit to Vietnam, Australia, Indonesia, and the Philippines now serve a single purpose: to militarize foreign policy and systematically erode the post-World War II Yalta order that restricts Japanese rearmament. First, we say that reciprocal access agreement with Philippines, effective 2025, allows Japanese self-defense forces to conduct joint drills on Philippine soil, a clear violation of the exclusively defense-oriented principle. In June 2005, the JS Takanami and JSIC, Japan's largest warship, deployed to the region with explicit statements about countering China's maritime activities. This is not defense. It is the power projection. What is more, Japan is now exporting complete warships for the first time since 1945. Six decommissioned Abukuma class destroyers are planned for transfer to the Philippines, with similar discussions for Indonesia and Vietnam. These are not humanitarian assets. They are lethal naval platforms designed to reshape regional military balance. Such actions directly contravene the Carroll Declaration and the Potsdam Proclamation, which forbid Japan from rearming for aggressive war. Finally, we say the Taikachi Koizumi parallel visits were precisely choreographed. Takechi reassured that Vietnam and Australia politically, while Koizumi finalized operational cooperation and the potential arms transfers in Indonesia and the Philippines. This tri-level approach, political assurance, joint exercises, and hardware sales, transforms diplomatic tools into military deployment roadmaps. So we say what Japan calls normal diplomacy is in fact a calculated strategy to weaponize its foreign policy, destabilize Eastern Asian security, and undermine the very international order that kept the Pacific peaceful for seven decades.
0: Yeah, I mean, Director Jiang, let me go to you. I think you know, Mr. Wang Peng raised a very important point by using the word choreographed. I mean, I can't think of a better word. I said coordinated and calculated, but choreographed is probably a better word. If you look at it, Japan means business. It means defense business. Ever since it changed its defense equipment transfer rules, effectively removing long-standing restrictions, banning it from selling lethal weapons. What's your reading of it?
2: Well, let's be absolutely clear. This is not some kind of a bureaucratic tweak here. It's a rupture. By basically tearing up the last restrictions on lethal weapons exports, Japan hasn't just crossed the right line. It's effectively kicked the door wide open to becoming a global arms dealer. I think this is a fundamental structural transformation of Japan's post-war identity. While they haven't technically rewritten the text of the Article 9 of the Constitution, they've gutted the spirit, the classic salami sliding tactic. That is, achieving a substantial constitutional revision in practice without ever even asking the public. I mean, let's look at what really this means. For decades, the rules was very simple. Keep the deadly weapons at home. Now the restraint is dead, basically, by exporting finished missiles, fighter jets, warships to US, Australia, UK, Japan is shredding its peace nation mantle and directly entangling itself in global conflicts. If a Japan-made missile is used in a foreign war tomorrow, Japan is no longer a passive observer. It is complicit. And economically and strategically, I think this is about plugging Japan into the Western military industrial complex. They want to turn the struggling domestic defense industry into a profitable, I mean, self-sustaining war machine. But the question is at what cost? I think it's likely to trigger a regional security dilemma, escalating regional tensions, and destabilize the East Pacific. So essentially, the Pacific's guardrails that kept Japan in the past 80 years have just been ripped off. Japan is then pretending to be the quiet, peaceful neighbor. So the world needs to wake up to this dangerous new reality.
0: Yeah, I'm glad you raised the concept of the security dilemma, because it seems that we cannot have enough of it in the Middle East, in Eurasia, and now potentially in ASEAN, that is neighboring China. Now, Warwick, let me go to you. How do you see this disconnect that our previous speakers briefly touched upon, the disconnect of perceptions towards Japan? I mean, in Australia, I understand there's a large Japanese diaspora, especially back in the 90s and early 2000s, doing business, trade, investment, as exchange students in Japan. They strike Australians as, the peaceful and peace-loving, people. The Japanese food, soft culture are hugely popular in Oceania and in many parts of Southeast Asia. But in China and in Russia, people perceive Japan differently, given its posture and increasingly its new posture under the right-wing Takaichi government. What do you make of this huge disconnect?
3: Well, I think that there is a disconnect between the attitudes and behaviours of most ordinary Japanese citizens and the diaspora throughout Asia, and including in Australia, compared to the attitudes of a political elite that remains trapped by the ideologies of Japanese militarism. Unfortunately, it's those attitudes that dominate the decision-making processes. And when you couple that with the role that Japan has played in the post-war era as a client state of America, as the base for American operations in the Western Pacific, you can see that the Japanese political elite are deeply intertwined in their mentality and their thinking with the imperatives of American hegemony. This is continuing to play out, but I think in new and complex ways. American hegemony in Asia is starting to fragment, in part because of the problems of base defense evident in West Asia. But into that breach is being filled by countries like Japan that are being pushed by the Americans on the one hand to take on greater financial and material responsibilities, but ultimately also to be frontline states, to be what you could say blood bags for American wars. At the same time, of course, it's easy to mobilize a Japanese political elite around these ambitions because there is a deep-seated DNA that really sees Japan as a country and as a people that should straddle over the region, over Asia, as something that is superior to every other community and every other civilization within this part of the world. So these are complex times, but ultimately we are, I think, witnessing the reemergence of Japanese militarization, unfortunately in the name of peace, but it will give rise to intensified security dilemmas right across the region unless countries across the region and people across the region wake up and begin to voice their concerns.
0: Right. I mean, a Chinese perspective is very important, Wang Peng. From the Chinese perspective, why is this historical dimension particularly relevant to today and to today's post-World War II regional order?
1: Japan's military outreach to Southeast Asia, the very region we know that its imperial army once trenched in blood through forced labor, massacres, and famine, it is not just a security provocation, but a direct insult to historical memory and a frontal assault on the post-World War II settlement that was designed to prevent Japanese militarism from ever rising again. First, we know the historical walls remain unhealed. During World War II, Japan's occupation of the Philippines, Vietnam, Indonesia, and other Southeast Asian countries caused millions of deaths through the comfort women system, the Battle of Manila Massacre, and forced starvation in Vietnam. These are not abstract facts. They are living memories for many families. Japan has never offered the kind of full, unambiguous apology and compensation that Germany provides to its victims. Second, instead of atonement, Tokyo continues to glorify its militarist past. Japanese leaders regularly visit the Yasukuni Shrine, which houses convicted Class A war criminals. While we see that Germany made Holocaust denial a crime, Japan rewrites its history textbooks and erases crimes of the Imperial Army. This historical revisionism is the ideological foundation for today's military expansion. Finally, we say Japan is now selling weapons to its former victims by exporting patrol boats, multi-role response vessels, and potentially entire destroyers to Philippines, Vietnam, and Indonesia. Tokyo is exploiting its very security anxieties it helped create while pretending the Pacific War never happened. This behavior directly violates the spirit of the Cairo Declaration and Potsdam Proclamation, which stripped Japan of its right to wage war.
0: Yeah, I mean, in the age of J-pop or anime, I know it's a little harder for ordinary folks making connections with what the government of Japan, the right-wing policymakers are doing. But the fact is, Japan's defense spending has risen, and that's a fact, for 14 consecutive years, reaching around 10 trillion yen, or approaching 2% of its GDP. The latest budget also allocates funding for capabilities such as attack drones, widely seen as offensive in nature and difficult to reconcile with Japan's so-called exclusively...
2: Question, I think, is a long plan by the conservative LDP trying to rewrite the history of World War II and portraying Japan according to the Yasukuni Shrine logic, which I personally did research on, that is basically portraying Japan as a victim. So therefore, with the younger generation growing up, older generation dying off, the younger generation does not see themselves holding responsibility over the grandparents. And therefore, there's the base for the new type of conservatism by Koizumi and Takeuchi. You can see what they're doing in driving the force. So therefore, they're not only driving the domestic industry into the military complex to do the stimulation, but also plug Japan into the global U.S.-led military industrial complex in order to stimulate, in hope of stimulating the economy. I think that is kind of path we're looking at, what's happening in Japan domestically and in connection with the international dimension.
0: Yeah, but I think it's also encouraging to see the fact that with the rise of the digital media platforms such as Instagram and TikTok, a lot of historical archives have been posted and reposted by influencers. They're reminding people in a very dynamic and an interesting and funny way or fun way of what happened in history. And those accounts really circumvented establishment media outlets in Japan, in the U.S., in the West, controlled by interest groups. So, Warwick, now Japan's current security acceleration coincides with a leadership shift under Takeuchi and the defense minister Koizumi, both seen as keen on reshaping the Abe-era strategic thinking, or inheriting it, rather. At the same time, domestic political consolidation and economic pressure are also intensifying in Japan. So to what extent is Japan's current security push driven, in your opinion, by internal political dynamics, including leadership shifts and economic pressures?
3: Well, look, it's driven by a number of factors.

0: The domestic ones, as Director Jiang mentioned, of course, play a prominent role, whether it's the concerns around a struggling economy where militarization or the expansion of the military-industrial complex and its integration into global supply chains is seen as a way of catalyzing economic growth, or whether in fact it's part of this broader remilitarization ethos that continues to permeate many parts of the Japanese political culture. Let's not forget that going back to 1994, the current Prime Minister in the Japanese Diet rejected the idea that Japan engaged in military aggression and sought to undermine the moral foundations of Japanese contrition in relation to its atrocities during the Second World War. So these attitudes are not new ones. They go back a number of decades. And what's happening, I think, at this moment is a confluence of different forces and the opening up of new windows of opportunity whereby Japan is able to continue pursuing this remilitarization path that it has been doing for some years already and to accelerate it. And it serves a number of purposes. National rejuvenation in terms of this remilitarization ethos, number one. Economic redevelopment through the military-industrial complex, number two. Thirdly, I think it also is an expression of Japanese ambitions to reassert themselves as a military influential force across the region. And of course, we can never forget that they are continuing to serve the interests of the United States in this remilitarization effort. The United States is progressively and incrementally retrenching in terms of its front row position in terms of regional security, and in its place will be the Japanese and the Australians and the Filipinos, and so I think it is a number of forces coalescing at the same time to create what is a very dangerous situation.
1: Director Jiang, why don't you take this final shot? We have about 1 minute left. Any final thoughts?
2: I think at the end of the day, we're looking a very complex security situation, not better, but worse, because of Japan's militarization, because, in fact, of the U.S. weakening in the region. So to speak, the regional players reaching to their own guns. And we already see Japan now downgrading China from being the most important relationship to a just important neighbor, but calling China the unprecedented a strategic challenge. I think this is a deliberate justification for domestic buildup. Economically, they want to decouple with China. Politically, they want to downgrade with China and openly challenging regionally to China's core interest on Taiwan.
1: Gentlemen, I want to thank you for your participation in this dialogue, and that will do it for this edition of The Hub. Our programs continue on CGTN. Stay tuned and see you next time.
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0: Some say Chinese is one of the most difficult languages in the world, and learning it is almost impossible.
1: So learning Chinese, the most difficult thing.
2: 非常非常非常非常非常难.
3: So I'm sort of tone deaf. I can't really hear them.
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1: the grammar.
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2: It's just complicated. 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
0: Only because you're not learning it in the right way. 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
7: Hello and welcome to Biz Talk. I'm Zhao Yang in Beijing. China's May Day holiday is putting the spotlight on a nation on the move, with hundreds of millions of trips reshaping not just tourism, but the broader economy. And beyond the sheer numbers, something deeper is happening. Travel in China is no longer just about sightseeing. It's becoming more immersive, personalized, and experience-driven.From major cities to less-known county-level destinations, travelers are seeking culture and emotional value and connection. This shift is being powered by rising incomes, infrastructure improvements, and a growing appetite for the experience economy. So what does this mean for China's consumption model, regional development, and even its global appeal? And what are the implications for the country's long-term economic trajectory?For more on this, join us on the line now are Qu Qiang, Fellow of Belt and Road Research Center at Minzu University of China, Li Lun, Assistant Professor of Economics, Peking University, and also Yan Liang, Professor of Economics, Willamette University. So yeah, I will start with you. The May Day holiday is often seen as a barometer of consumer confidence. So what do this year's travel and spending surge tell us about China's economic momentum?
8: Well, I think you're right. This year, the main holiday economy was actually very strong. I think the estimated trips are reached 1.5 billion. And in terms of increase, in terms of growth rate, that's close to 4% year on year. Then I think the early data has reported a very strong spending growth. So for

0: example, the People's Bank of compared to the same period of last year. So we still don't know exactly how much the consumption number and also the growth rate is, but judging from these data, these early indications, plus I think the box office also reported by Tuesday this week, they saw a growth in the box office revenues compared to last year as well. So overall, I think this indicates that there is a revitalization of consumer confidence, and that coupled with their rising income as well as very creative business products this year to attract travelers as well as government support when it comes to consumption vouchers. I think all of this then constitute this holiday boom in terms of travels and consumption spending.
1: And Lilun, so now the Chinese consumers are more experience-driven and they are willing to spend on cultural value. So how is this reshaping China's tourism and retail sectors?
2: Yeah, so I think tourism right now is not just about visiting some scenic spot or places of interest and taking a picture. I think consumers are increasingly demanding a story or something shareable or some sort of identity or sense of belonging when they travel. So it could mean they are visiting a night market, a local sporting event, or a theme park, or a route for city walking. So this is really reshaping the entire retail infrastructure, because it used to be that you need to bring people to these places of interest and you charge them tickets. But right now people are experiencing more spaces, so we need to have basically more stores and also more atmosphere design or participation. Or, I mean, most importantly, we need to give them some value in terms of experience or something too shareable alongside with the product itself. So for business, I think the key important factor is to have a complete consumption scenario. Basically, we need to have easy transportation access, good ticketing service, and also food, souvenirs, and in terms of after event engagements. So this is really key for the performance tourism, for example. We have seen that the large scale performances in China is having a nearly 1 to 7 multiplier, meaning that every 1 yuan of ticket spending can bring almost 7 yuan of related spending in hotel, dining, transportation, tourism, and retail. So I think whoever is having a better transition of consumption from a single purchase into a memorable journey is going to be the winner in this economy.
1: And Professor Qiqiang, so Chinese consumers are prioritizing unique experiences and they are certainly willing to spend for them. So what do you think are the most critical factors, the businesses should focus on to capture this demand?
3: Well, I think you have to notice that the traditional way of tourism actually has been changed. Instead of just going to, the designer shop and buy luxuries, or go to, natural resort to give yourself a treat in the good environment, more people actually they want to have this kind of immersive and hobby-based, tour. For example, right now in many big cities, Unitree, which is a brand Chinese robot company. They've been, setting up a tourism project which allows the consumers getting very close to the robo dogs and robots. Let the children or the mass general to understand and to touch for themselves about this technology. What they can do in their life, and it's not a sci-fi. It's more like something welcoming into your real life, and people really love it. And for me, I'm part of this tourist. I went to this kind of a shop myself. Very interesting. And also, this kind of hobby-based or culture community-based tourism also happens in traditional culture. You see, we have many fans for the Hanfu, which is traditional Chinese clothes. So many of them, children, young people, seniors. They've been wearing Hanfu and go around in the park, in the museum, or even just go to the shopping mall to boldly show themselves, to exhibit their proudness for their traditional culture, right? And also, letting alone, you're going to see, concert marathon. They have already been, a very solid, foundation for the fan economy in many places. So people went to certain places, and they're not going there for, beautiful scenery or local cuisine. They just go there for the marathon, It's become a, you know,

0: community-based activities on regular basis. So this actually has become a solid thing in Chinese holiday spending instead of traditional cinema luxury spending. So I think all the companies, if they want to seize this opportunity, they really need to look into that change and find their own unique perspective and opportunity in this regard.
1: And yeah, so we know that Chinese consumers and travelers, they are very discerning when it comes to destinations, when it comes to their choice of products, services, and experiences. So how are you seeing the local governments and businesses focusing on to create really innovative consumption formats to unlock new demand?
2: That's a great question. I think that the businesses are being very innovative and creative in trying to meet the demands and cultivate new demands from the consumers. So there are many interesting examples, and I would just echo what Professor Qu Qiang just mentioned, that using AI, using robots to provide very immersive experience for consumers and new experiences. So using AI to design the customized interest tours for city walks and other local travelers for consumers. So I think that really helped to improve, right, the consumer satisfaction by catering for their needs and their interests. We're also seeing, companies are trying to come up with all kinds of, sort of packages of services. For example, when you go to a cinema, you not only just watch a movie, but you also get the meal or have coffees. So it really provides a full experience for consumers. And I think there are other interesting examples that, again, meet the consumer's demand. For example, there are a lot of professional photographers that are providing the packages of ethnic photography. Also, many companies are providing all kinds of experiential related activities like hot balloon rides. And so on and so forth. I think just there are so many examples where I think there are all these creative business innovations. They're utilizing technologies and also make it very convenient for consumers, for example, by using e-payments and other e-deliveries to really enhance consumers' user experiences. So I think all in all, I think the idea here is that to really cater the increasing demand for consumers for experiential related activities and immersive experiences, and push forward really interesting, innovative, and holistic kind of services with good quality, and then using social media and other means to promote the kinds of products. So I think this is a quite successful business strategy. And coupled that, with the broader infrastructure convenience when it comes to travel, and also businesses, consumer coupons and vouchers to entice more consumers, I think all of these together help to generate a kind of holiday boom.
1: And Li Lun, so with so many brands chasing the same experience and consumption trends, how do you think companies can better differentiate themselves to truly engage the Chinese consumer?
3: Yeah, so I think for a company side, they can differentiate themselves by being more specific to the culture, to the food, to the history, or to the dialect of the local travel destination. Because we don't want the companies to have something that's uniform to the entire nation. So usually, if they have a product that's linked to a place, a community, or even a recurring local event, those are going to be harder to copy. So, for example, we have seen a lot of so-called internet famous or celebrity or influencer type of formats of these goods, where the consumers can buy these ice creams or buy these souvenirs and take pictures alongside with the heritage or places of interest that they're visiting. So these are good examples of you have to be at the exact place with the exact product to have to generate the exact experience. So those things are important, but also I think in terms of technology, they also matter. They can better support the experience. For example, using the AR guides, which is very popular in some of the tourist interest sites, and also in terms of promotions over live stream, or in terms of having all of these

0: high tech, for example, the external skeletons that help the elderly climb, some of the more mountainous areas. Those are, some technologies that could help the consumers have a smoother and more, interesting, more comfortable experience.
1: So yeah, we are indeed seeing a surge in inbound travel during the Labor Day holiday. What is driving this, and how is China's visa-free policy influence the travelers' demographics, travel behavior, and spending patterns? And is this trend sustainable?
2: Right, so the official data show that the trips by foreign nationals to and from China rose to 1.26 million during this holiday, which represents a 12.5% increase year on year. And amongst those that enter China, 430,000 of visitors came with visa free. So that is an increase by 14.7% compared to last year. So this just goes to show that the kinds of visa free policies, the unilateral visa policy, for 50 countries and then another 55 countries enjoy somewhere between 24 to 240 hours of transit visa free. And I think all of these help to facilitate the kind of easy entry into China. So I think that really helped to attract tourists. And in terms of spending, I think there has been a couple of positive factors. So for one is China has been giving generous tax refund policies and also making much easier for tax refunds. There are tax refunds within the shopping malls or within the customs. So it makes very convenient, and also the in terms of threshold to receive tax refunds was also lowered. So this helped give extra incentives for foreigners to come to China and shop in China. Not to mention, I think China has been launching various shopping in China campaign, but also travel to China campaign, experience Chinese lives kind of campaign, both in social media in various venues. And so I think all of this helped to increase the appeal of coming to China, visit the country and experience the very authentic culture and also the sceneries and so on. And I think another thing that needs to mention is that China is also excelled in building e-payment platforms and e-commerce platforms. And so that also makes it much easier for foreigners to come to China and make payments to their purchases. So I think all of this presents a quite holistic I think package to attract foreign visitors and boost their spending in China.
1: And Professor Qu Qiang, so if we look beyond traditional tourism, which sectors, I mean, healthcare, education, business events, have the strongest potential to drive the inbound consumption?
3: Well, you're asking the right question. Actually, I have many friends, from outside of China, actually been coming to China recently. I'm not saying this is kind of a tour, but actually they've been coming in very frequently for multiple purposes. Number one, well, a lot of people didn't anticipate that, but the healthcare. China have probably the best doctors in the whole world. Do you know why? It's because China have a large population, so which means the clinical experiences, the headcount for the patient is actually much, much more than many countries. And in the country with similar, population, China have the best infrastructures and the training of the doctors, which means China actually have very, very important, quality of the medical services. When it comes to the price, because Chinese government is always people-oriented, want to serve the ordinary family, so it makes sure that through multiple subsidies and policies of procurement, that our, doctor's fee, medicine's fee is actually much lower than the country who can provide the similar quality of the medical services. So many, people come to China to experience our plastic surgery, dentistry, and also oncology treatment, even, and also the traditional Chinese medicine. Do you know that I am actually a traditional Chinese medicine doctor? I am certified. I've been noticing that this has become a trend in China that many people comes in, and also letting alone we're talking about education. We have very strong base for the STEM education, scientist, mathematics, mathematical, studies, and also for Chinese traditional culture, which is very good for the meditation, and also Chinese language studies, which is good for your personal, development in the future. And also talking about sports, culture.

0: museum concert and also the business exhibitions, like Shanghai Expo, and all that can give you more opportunity and also personal good experiences. So I think if you are still looking at China, when you're talking about China, you only talk about panda or terracotta warrior. So basically, you're still in the 1.0 period of time. But now we're talking about 2.0 and even 3.0 because more young people come to China, for the tech tour, like I just mentioned. They want to know, they want to get close to the latest technology, and they want to build the robot for themselves. And that become a trend currently. And we've been seeing more of this kind of a new phenomenon coming in.
1: So, 理论, China's digital payments and e-commerce ecosystem are often highlighted by those visitors. How much of a competitive advantage is this?
2: Yeah, so that's a very interesting and also important question. I think digital payment itself is, part of the experience from coming to China because, first of all, it's very unique for, especially for people outside of China. It reduces friction at every stage of consumption. Whenever you're, buying food or ordering hotels, you could use digital payments and without, the need to carry a lot of cash. And also, I think in terms of the ecosystem, it has become more open. The foreign visitors, they can link their international credit cards to Alipay. And in 2025, for example, more than 10 million inbound travelers use Alipay related services. And also you could book the tickets, also use, the cards to pay for your bus or subway travel, and which is very convenient. And finally, I think one advantage that's sometimes being not emphasized enough is the safety improvements related to digital payments, because people no longer bring cash with them. So I think the level of criminal activities, the robberies, have decreased to the amount of almost negligible. So, this increasing in safety also bring a lot of convenience and, comfort to foreign visitors. So they come to China, they enjoy the digital convenience that's already becoming part of China's tourism brand and also the experience, and also it increase the level of convenience for them to spend, move around China and also explore.
1: Actually, when we talk about consumption, Professor Qu Qiang earlier mentioned the Unitree Robotics, and it now has the offline retail store in downtown Beijing, so where consumers can walk in, interact with humanoid robots and robotic dogs, and also they can buy it. So what does this tell us about the robotics market?
3: Well, I think the humanoid robots in China are really promising. This is, really China's unique advantages, that not only that China has been able to achieve some very significant technological breakthroughs when it comes to humanoid robots, which is demonstrated in the recent marathon race, where you can see that the robots are very good in terms of, it has a lot of improvements when it comes to speed of the race, but also the endurability, both in terms of materials, but also in terms of the battery. They're also a lot more autonomous. This year, over 40% of the robots are actually fully autonomous. They're able to navigate through the very complex terrains and also external environment. So I think, this kind of technological breakthrough is really helping China to develop the humanoid robots. But in addition to that, what China excelled in is also mass production, and to be able to very quickly marketize the kinds of technologies and to lower the prices to much more affordable level to consumers. So you mentioned Unitree, their G1 model is planned for mass production in 2026 with a price tag of around $16,000. And these robots are also capable of various autonomous tasks, like watering plants, cleaning matrices, and organizing clutter using advanced imitation learning. So I think all of this just shows that, human robots, it's not just in the labs or in factories. I think China is making really fast progress to mass produce these affordable autonomous robots that are really are going to be able to be used in various sectors, including, in the service sector, to provide certain, companionship, or to do household chores, and so on and so forth. So I think this is a very promising sector and technology, and China is very quickly gaining a lot of competitive advantage in the global market.
1: Mm. So, yeah, in the first quarter of this year, domestic demand contributed to almost 85% of China's economic growth. So, how do you explain this? And with a long-term vision, Chinese policymakers are shifting their focus to services such as elderly care, healthcare, and leisure. So, do you think these areas could provide a huge space in driving domestic demand?
3: Yes, so I think first of all, it's clear that China's growth is still primarily domestic driven. So I think a lot of claim that China relies heavily on net export-led growth, I think that is not the case any longer. China did have very high net export to GDP ratio and did rely a lot on net exports to drive its growth in the mid-2000s. But I think things are now different, that China is boosting domestic demand, both in terms of investment and consumption, to drive its economy. But China's manufacturing capacity is very competitive. And that's why I think it explains that China has remained very competitive exporter, and its products have been very welcomed by the rest of the world. And that, I think, explained the kinds of comparative advantage China has in terms of its export, that it's able to export a lot of higher value-added products to the rest of the world. But still, its growth is primarily domestic driven. In terms of boosting service, I think that it's a right direction, because to continue to boost domestic demand, and domestic demand now for consumption is likely to be driven by consumption of service. If you look at 2025, the retail sales of goods has gone up by 2.4%, but the retail sales for service have gone up by 5.5%. So this is more than double the retail sales of consumer goods growth. And as China's consumers increasingly become, richer, they are going to have consumption upgrade, which means they're going to shift from material possessions to more experience-led kind of consumption. They would want to have more services, especially, when it comes to the service components of the Chinese consumption basket, is still relatively low compared to the more advanced economies. So in other words, there is a very promising, very large room for China to continue to increase to increase services and also the consumption of services. And the specific services that you mentioned, not only are they going to be the major components of the consumption of services, but also these services help to reduce, the some the reduce some of the precautionary savings for households. For example, if you have very good healthcare system, you have very good education system and elderly care system, households would want to save less, and they wanted to spend more on discretionary items. So I think focusing on these specific services you mentioned would not only help to boost service in these areas per se, but it would also help to improve discretionary spending in other areas as well.
1: Well, we're speaking with Yan Liang, Professor of Economics, Willamette University, Qu Qiang, Fellow of Belt and Road Research Center at Minzu University of China, and also Li Lun, Assistant Professor of Economics, Peking University. And that's all the time for this edition of Biz Talk. To listen to this episode again, you can download our podcast by searching for Biz Talk. I'm Zhao Yang in Beijing. Thank you so much for listening.

0: From north to south, east to west, people in China are chasing their dreams and leaving their mark. Want to know how they beat the odds and made a difference? Footprints brings you the true life stories of their journeys.
1: Ever wondered what's actually going on in Africa through the perspective of an African? How are things really going between China and Africa? What's the narrative of this relationship? Well, get a perspective with China-Africa Talk. 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
1: Now the news. I'm Tianlu. China's foreign trade has maintained strong momentum, with the volume hitting $640 billion in April, up by 14.2% from a year earlier. April's exports rose nearly 10% from a year earlier, while imports of goods surged 20.6%. In the first 4 months of the year, China's total foreign trade reached nearly $2.4 trillion, up by 14.9%. Mechanical and electrical products accounted for over 60% of total exports. There has been notable growth in green and low-carbon products, including electric vehicles, lithium batteries, and wind turbines.The China-Europe Railway Express has made 130,000 trips by Saturday. The China State Railway Group said total cargo value has exceeded $520 billion. Currently, 129 Chinese cities operate such train services, connecting cities in 26 European countries and 11 Asian nations, covering most of Eurasia.Freight rates have fallen by over 40% since the launch of the service. The trains now transport more than 50,000 types of goods across 53 categories.China and Thailand will hold a joint army training focusing on counter-terrorism operations in Thailand later this month. A Chinese Defense Ministry spokesperson said the subjects include combat casualty care, operating procedures for unmanned equipment, and live fire shooting. Strike 2026 will be the eighth iteration of its kind between the two armies.A senior Iranian lawmaker has said that from now on, Iran will mount a military response to the U.S. naval blockade. The remarks came in response to the clashes between Iran and the United States in and around the Strait of Hormuz on Thursday and Friday. Ali Kazrian said the Iranian military first responded on Thursday night when it targeted the U.S. destroyers after Iranian ships were harassed by the U.S. Navy during the ceasefire. The U.S. Central Command said U.S. forces had intercepted unprovoked Iranian attacks and responded with self-defense strikes as the U.S. Navy ships passed through the Strait of Hormuz. Ehsan Kivani reports from Iran's central city of Yazd.
2: The most serious challenge for Iran, apart from losing its oil export revenues, is that if the blockade is supposed to continue like this, the country's ability to extract and store crude oil will be in danger. During the past 24 hours, we have seen a kind of pressure from the American officials, including President Trump himself, for a quick response from Iran.On Friday evening, Iran's foreign ministry said it was considering the proposal with care and it would send it to the Pakistani mediator when it was ready.
1: The Spanish health minister says the cruise ship Honduras is expected to arrive at a port on the Spanish island of Tenerife early Sunday. Authorities continue to monitor a hantavirus outbreak linked to the vessel. Monica Garcia said the first step upon the ship's arrival would be to check whether any passengers show symptoms of the virus. She said passengers will disembark wearing face masks. Health authorities say the virus has an incubation period of between 3 and 6 weeks. Three peoplehave died and several others have fallen ill aboard the cruise ship, prompting a major international public health response. The inaugural session of Hungary's new parliament has elected Peter Magyar as the prime minister for a four-year term.In the parliamentary elections held on April the 12th, Magyar's teaser party defeated the ruling coalition led by Viktor Orban. The party won 141 of the 199 seats and secured a two-thirds majority in the new parliament.Japan's central government debt stood at over 1,300 trillion yen, or about $8.6 trillion, as of the end of March, hitting a record high for the 10th consecutive year. Data from the Ministry of Finance showed the debt level rose 20 trillion yen from the end of the previous fiscal year. Kyodo News reporting that Japan's government continues to rely heavily on debt to finance its operations as rising prices and higher interest rates drive up policy-based expenditure. And that's the news. I'm Tianlu.
3: This is a brilliant move by LandBridge.
4: Definitely, we are not the good for Australia's own.
5: The challenge for the Australian government to overcome that good faith hurdle is going to be these three previous security reviews.

0: I don't think that is a very common or good thing for Australia just to copy what the United States is doing.
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2: I think it just sends a bad signal to China. 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
7: Welcome to the Chat Lounge. I'm Tian. Joining me to discuss the Chinese company Landmark Group's legal battle against the Australian government to prevent the forced termination of its lease of the Darwin port, Dr. Warwick Powell, Adjunct Professor, Queensland University of Technology, Australia. Dr. Zhou Mi, Deputy Director, Institute of American and Oceania Study, Chinese Academy of International Trade and Economic Cooperation, and Dr. Edward Lehman, the founder and managing director of the China-based law firm Lehman Lee and Shi. Welcome back to the chat, gentlemen. Let's first take a brief look at the background of LandBridge's latest move. Back in January, the Australian government signaled it could reclaim the 99-year lease of Darwin Port, currently operated by the Chinese company. Then about 2 weeks ago, LandBridge filed for international arbitration with the International Center for Settlement of Investment Disputes, which is affiliated with the World Bank. And it argues that Australia has breached the China-Australia Free Trade Agreement. Let's begin with our Chinese guest here, Zhou Mi. From a Chinese perspective, did that move surprise you?
0: I don't think it's surprising because, you know, under the framework of the free trade agreements between our two countries, we have a dispute settlement mechanism. And if any enterprises who are feeling that there is something wrong with promises from each side, from the government, maybe they can use these channels to try to protect their benefits. So as you know, I was also involved in the negotiation of the free trade agreements between China and Australia almost 20 years ago. So I was there when we talked about the protections for the enterprises, especially for the investors. We guaranteed that both governments are able or should be able to provide that transparent information to the enterprises and also to give them enough channels to try to deal with some of these uncertainties. So for, you know, the almost 10 years after the free trade agreement took into effect, I think that most of these promises about the trading goods and trading services are already met by both sides. But if the companies found that there are something wrong with the promises, they are able to use the mechanism to deal with these problems. So according to this kind of mechanism design, I would say that is not surprising at all, especially when the enterprises are feeling in a very weak position compared with the government side, government power of Australia. They can try to use the mechanism to protect their benefits.
7: But LandBridge acted actually before negotiations had fully broken down. Has that surprised you to any extent? Not at all?
2: I just wanted to add, all right, if I might. As far as, I mean, how this is from a legal and tactical perspective, I mean, it's a rules-based counterattack. It's not just a rhetorical flourish as far as when the filing took place. So I just say from a legal perspective. So what LandBridge has done is they filed under the ICSID, that International Center for Settlement of Investment Disputes, as you said, which was established under the World Bank. It's created back in 1965, and there's 160 state signatories, including Australia. So this is the most credible and most institutionally legitimate forum, you know, for LandBridge to file under. And it was signed, Australia, like I said, has signed the convention and negotiated the CHAFTA provisions. And it's now being called into account under that framework that it voluntarily created. So tactically speaking, what LandBridge has done is they've filed before the divestiture could come into play. That there was, you know, there were banging the drum back in 2020, back in 2021 or 2023 with, you know, in Canterbury as far as trying to do something about this. And so, you know, I think that this was a brilliant move by LandBridge to file it before the issuance of the formal divestment order by Australia. And it's kind of a preemptive legal strike that accomplishes three things. At first, it puts the Australian government on notice and are now being conducted under the watchful eye of an international tribunal. The second thing is it creates an undeniable record that LandBridge sought in good faith dialogue to trying to restore

0: or by a legal action. And then third, it creates an implicit leverage against the unilateral coercive action of mid-arbitration where they're trying to divest it. So they've kind of blocked them is the short answer.
1: Then Australia, from an Australian perspective, Warwick, would you see it as a like calculated pressure tactic or more of a defensive response or preemptive legal strike like Ed just mentioned?
2: As Ed mentioned, I think it was a strategically very good move for all the reasons that Ed mentioned. I think one of the challenges from Australia's point of view is that the lease provided or agreed to be given to Landbridge in 2015 was done so through an open competitive process where questions of national security were considered, and there have been subsequent reviews since, all of which have concluded that there were no national security risks to be concerned about. And this does create some problems because the move announced prior to the last federal election appears to be explicitly politically motivated with very, very little ground. Part of the problem for the federal government is that its own reviews and the reviews undertaken by defence concluded that there were no issues. And so when it announced its intentions to bring the port's operational rights back into Australian hands, it then had to explain precisely why it needed to do that, given that the port's operations had been turned around, that the leaseholder had made substantial investments and actually made the port profitable, and ultimately has left a legacy for that port of infrastructure that enables it to function at a higher level. And I think that this move puts the spotlight on these issues as well, because when the issue of national security gets raised, it's one thing to talk about national security as political rhetoric. It's a very different thing to demonstrate it to legal satisfaction. What precisely is involved? What are the issues and why those issues actually constitute national security risks? And that's not going to be easy to do.
1: Right. Then some people would call it some escalation. Do you agree?
2: From Landbridge's side?
1: Yes.
2: Well, look, escalation, de-escalation, I think often are a little bit overused as ideas. And I guess we tend to use them a bit because these issues get framed in terms of contests and war and all that sort of stuff. But in terms of a company seeking to protect its own rights, you wouldn't call it escalation. You would literally call it a very intelligent rights protecting move. Okay. Now, what it also does, though, is that it, because everyone knows that this particular tribunal doesn't bring down a decision in a week, this is going to create a process that will take some years. And the passage of time also creates opportunities for the arrival at a mutually acceptable solution. So in some ways, it has compelled the Australian government to address it at this level rather than, reach for the heavy hammer of compulsory acquisition.
1: Like you mentioned, you can call it meaningful for Australia because this could become Australia's first major investor state dispute case. Then what kind of symbolic weight does it carry for Australia?
2: It depends on how this unfolds, of course, and how the final result unfolds. But again, puts a country like Australia, which seeks to be, broadly speaking, open to foreign investment, and for that to happen, you need to provide a safe and secure and predictable legal environment for investors. But the concern is that should this case go the wrong way for Australia, it will raise question marks in the eyes of many other investors as to whether or prospective investors as to whether or not they will expose themselves to what is in effect, so the argument runs, a capricious decision by the Australian government.
1: Oh, we'll dive deeper into that or the implications later on. But let's go back a little bit to the beginning. When Landbridge secured this 99-year lease in 2015, the deal was widely seen as legitimate, even routine. Then what has changed? Maybe our legal expert here?
0: Yeah, I think that Darwin, I didn't realize this, but I mean, it was bombed 200 times by the Japanese during World War II. I guess historically speaking, it's something that means something historically to that region as far as the port is concerned. So, I mean, we don't want to go too far back with that, but I'm saying that the country's looked at it that way. You know, I mean, what's ironic with this whole thing from a legal perspective was that on the domestic front, Australian politics, I mean, Labor is the governing party and it's officially opposed, these provisions in the new trade agreements. And now it's kind of bouncing back because they initially, sort of flip-flopped as to what it is. So I think that that's a bit embarrassing, I would imagine. You know, other folks can chime in on what that is. But from a legal perspective, I think that Landbridge has good grounds. And like was pointed out, this is not going to get solved within a week. But I think what it indicates, it's kind of a chilling effect on Chinese investment globally.

0: which it just shows that if people are going to change direction the way that they are, I mean, you look at what happened with the Panama Canal, and now it's happening here. And I think that it's obviously, you know, going to continue to damage the Australia-China relationship. So from a legal perspective, it shows that the government isn't going to stand by, you know, contractual obligation that they had. I mean, the out is always national security, public security, something like that, which is a clause that most governments have to basically abridge or end contracts like that. And that's essentially what's happening in this particular case, because I don't think, I mean, this has been going on since 2015, I guess, since the negotiations were going through. So this has been kicking around for some time, and it's finally rearing its head.
1: There is an interesting part in this, Ed, and that is in 2015. So the process of the lease was run by the territory government, not the federal government, because the port is actually owned by the territory government. But FIRB, the Foreign Investment Review Board, and other provisions under things like the Security of Critical Infrastructure Act came into force as part of the process. And there were no objections from the federal government either, notwithstanding the Obama administration actually expressing quite a lot of displeasure. So at that point in time, the federal government didn't see this as warranting any particular concerns from a national security point of view. Now, the Obama administration was concerned in large part because the Port of Darwin is near to military basing facilities that the United States uses as part of its troop rotations through northern Australia. I guess the argument at that point in time was that Chinese ownership of the port, or, you know, having the long-term lease of the port, could give rise to assorted security risks, whether they were espionage or sabotage or, you know, control over access to the port or what have you. And I think that this is where this case is going to end up turning on, is ultimately what does constitute issues of national security? What are they? There is no checklist. I mean, we hear often the use of concepts like the national interest, for example. But of course, what constitutes the national interest is something that's quite amorphous. And I think part of the challenge here now is that it will force the Commonwealth of Australia to define precisely what it means by national security. And the minute it starts to do that, it opens up real questions around risk assessment as well as potential mitigations. Because if there are reasonable mitigations for potential risks, however defined they are, then the question of excessiveness, I guess, comes to the table. So, you know, the response to deal with these risks rather than through regulations or additional operational conditions or what have you, instead of doing it that way, to now say, well, we're going to take it off you, could be argued to be an excessive reaction. So, you know, I think that there's a, you know, from a legal point of view, but also from a political point of view and an economic point of view, there's a lot of interesting things that cases like this will flush out.
2: You said Australia will have to define what constitutes national security. You mean currently there is no clear definition of that in Australia. When do you expect that to begin, or this kind of process?
1: Well, in a sense, what constitutes national security is a case-by-case problem, right? But there are certain categories of things that could go towards this issue of security. But just as much as you can raise concerns about these issues, because they are risks, you know, the possibilities of certain things happening, there are also mitigations to those risks, things that can be done to reduce the probability of these adverse things from happening. And I think that the Australian government's defence is going to revolve heavily around this question of national security, whereas the Landbridge case, of course, revolves around the breach of clauses within CHAFTA concerning fair dealings, discrimination, et cetera, et cetera. So if the Australian side is going to argue the case, then they are going to need to explain why national security is at stake and why compulsory reacquisition or some kind of an acquisition, that taking back control, is the only reasonable and necessary response. And I think that there are going to be some hurdles to explain all of that.
3: The Chat Lounge. The Chat Lounge unpacks views and opinions on hot issues in a more casual way.
2: And then back to Landbridge's side. Jomi, Landbridge is, you know, invoking the China-Australia Free Trade Agreement, and it's our arbitration claim. You said you were present, or one of the representatives, right, when this trade agreement was drafted. So which provisions could be decisive for Landbridge legal action?
4: I want to also add some of my understanding about the so-called national security We know that national security is kind of a very sensitive word and widely used by different governments or different countries. And I think that maybe some people are really want to try to copy the others' experiences, like from the United States for the seafarers. So actually, when we are talking about the FERB of Australia, there are a lot of similarities between these two areas, two countries' practices on the national security. So I don't think that is a very common or good thing for Australia just to copy what the United States is doing, because both countries are having a quite different stage of development, and our trading partners are quite different. So in my understanding that if you are Australia is just trying to use the United States as a standard to copy its practices on national security, it definitely will not be good for Australia its own. Like for this example, the Darwin Port, I think that most of these worries are from United States side, from the military bases. But for Australia side, they want to have a better and stronger trade relations with the trading partners if the port is able to facilitate this kind of improvement. I think that people are benefiting from that, and also the economies are benefiting from that, and it will be more secured compared with the past. If the companies are not able to provide infrastructure or facilitation on the trade, I think that many supply chains will diverge from these areas, and the people are suffering from that. There will be more national security problems. So let me return to that question you asked me. I would say that in the free trade agreement, normally there will be several chapters, and for this case, I would say there are maybe two places we can try to find some solution or support. The first is that in the chapter of the trading services, and the acquiring or you know the renting of the Darwin port is based on the service trade in the sector of logistics or transportation, maritime transportation. And also maybe they have some relations with custom clearance services or other services. For the chapter of the trading services, they do have this commitment by the Australia side, and if they are violating these promises, I think that maybe the company can try to use the mechanism to deal with that. And another chapter is about investment. The investment Australia is using, in my understanding, is also using the negative list-based FDI management method. I don't remember that they have some kind of a requirement for this investment putting the negative list. So I think the Chinese companies can also argue with Australian government on that. So for both chapters, we're quite clear, but I think that this chapter do have a separate chapter about the dispute settlement. And for some of these issues, maybe not managed in that chapter, but for other issues, it should be looked in details in this agreement, the context. But I'm sure that for both for the trading services and the investment, the companies can find some possible solution or channel to do some kind of, to argument for Australia government's behaviors.
2: Ed, what's your legal interpretation of this? Which legal provisions are likely to be decisive? Things like fair and equitable treatment or rules around expropriation and compensation? And what are the chances of success for Landbridge?
0: I mean, something's going to happen, that's for sure. There would be compensation. I mean, if it's taken away from them, is my guess. I mean, one has to first look at the rules of the body itself, and then how the panel is formed, and then the evidence that's put in there, of course. And like it was pointed out earlier, I mean, they passed not one, not two, but three, security clearances before this thing went in place. There hasn't been much that has changed in between. The only thing that's changed is kind of the audience. I mean, the audience was Beijing. Then now it's sort of shifted to the United States. And as a result, some changes have been made. So there's essentially a contract in place for Landbridge. And if they decide to take that away from them, Australia is a place where they have common law, and they have this due process is demanded. They put it underneath, like I said, this particular tribunal, which is a smart thing. So this international tribunal, of which Australia signed off on, is a signatory to, as is China, as is the United States. So they will have to follow that rule, as opposed to leaving it be up to the Australian government and the due process within Australia. So I think, like I said, technically it was a good move. I think that whatever happens, they're going to get either be successful and or they're going to be compensated for it in one way or another. That's kind of the short answer.
2: Jomi just mentioned how beneficial this has been or could be for Australia in the future. And Landbridge also highlights it has improved port operations, even, turning losses into profits. But in a highly politicized dispute, how much weight does this kind of commercial argument really carry, Ed?
0: In my opinion, it really doesn't. And it even goes back to the American Civil War. I mean, you know, Abraham Lincoln abridged people's rights, whether that was Robert E. Lee, whose home was in the North and his property was in the North, essentially. They had seized, you know, his property and said that, and that turned into Arlington Cemetery. I'm just giving like a very hyperbolic example of when a government decides that it's in the national interest, they go ahead and seize it. If you look at the Patriot Act in the United States under George W. Bush, they abridged all, and this is the idea with Edward Snowden. They were taking information and data, and they were saying it was in the national interest that the United States government would have it without due process, without notifying people. It happens. And so you see it happening time and time again in the United States, and it could happen here. That, and I don't want to use this word in particular, but that sort of trumps everything as far as a contract is concerned. Now, you have to make compensation to folks for that. And sometimes they do and sometimes they don't. But yeah, I think that's the wild card that will mess this whole thing up. Now, it will take years to undo it, but it started, the fuse has started. And I think it makes a seismic shift in relations between countries for sure.
2: Then I think it's worth noting over the past decade, Darwin Port has undergone at least three security reviews, each finding no national security risk. And in 2023, authorities even concluded there was no need to alter or cancel the lease. How might those past findings influence the arbitration process this time?
1: Let me break that down. Sure. I think the idea of fairness, I think, is a very important one as a starting point, because when you break that question down, it goes to issues of good faith. Is this attempt to expropriate the port, you know, political targeting, you know, and this is a test that the Australian government's going to have to pass. It needs to demonstrate that it acted in good faith. The challenge for the Australian government to overcome that good faith hurdle is going to be these three previous security reviews. On the flip side, the government would need to marshal arguments that show that somewhere between 2023 and 2025, that the circumstances exogenous to this contract had changed so much that it warranted a bunch of new security issues. Even then, the question of good faith will arise, because if that was the concern, surely that should have been validated by another review. The second one, I think, is this issue of the nexus between the security interests. Can they demonstrate that there is actually, and that the proposed measures that they're taking are the appropriate ones, given whatever it is that the security concerns are, as articulated? Are they proportionate? And ultimately, are they non-discriminatory? Is it a set of actions that are actually taking place because of the nationality of the counterparty, or is it because of the security issues at stake? Now, those two things are going to be very hard to untangle, because national security ultimately involves defining a potential adversary, which means that the nationality of the counterparty is going to be part of this question, and that raises issues around discrimination. So I think fairness opens up this hornet's nest or this Pandora's box of issues, which will put not only the issues on the table, but will put the Australian government in a position where it is going to have to do an exceptional job, given the fact that there is this history over the course of 10 years of reviews that have given this particular arrangement a clean bill of health. So the upside with this process, and this may be the face saver for everyone concerned, is that it gives time and it gives breathing room for some kind of a negotiated settlement ultimately to be arrived at that saves everyone's blushes. And by pushing it down this tribunal path before the Australian government could give effect to compulsory acquisition enables that to actually happen.
2: This has been the Chat Lounge. Beijing has already warned it would take measures to defend the company's interests if Australia proceeds with the forced termination of its lease of the Darwin port. What kinds of responses can we realistically expect? That's coming up right after the break. Stay with us.

0: From the refreshing cup of tea that starts your morning, to the paper that you write on, the roots of many familiar parts of modern life can be traced back to ancient ideas.
1: Two grains of tea dumped the whole thing straight into the ice. Rice even served as currency in tax.
2: In 794, a new paper mill was founded in the Abbasid.
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3: Welcome back to Chat Lounge. We continue our chat on Chinese firm LandBridge's Darwin Port fight and the future of global investment rules.
4: During this process, LandBridge is able to continue operating the port as usual, right?
5: Mm-hmm. Yep.
4: So what you just said makes a lot of sense, because also some analysts say this kind of legal action, given its multi-year proceeding, could serve as a buffer, actually, to provide some positive impacts for Sino-Australian relationship. But drawing from what you just mentioned, what do you expect to be the most likely outcomes of the arbitration then, Warwick?
5: My own sense is that the parties will arrive at a negotiated settlement before a determination is reached. And that's only because there's only upside for both parties if they can do that. One, of course, is financial compensation. And that's going to be a big question, because if I was LandBridge, I would be seeking significant damages based on future income losses. Okay, so, you know, that's a very significant issue. I'd also be seeking damages in relation to reputations, because the implication of this particular matter is that LandBridge is not a trustworthy company, which has obviously significant implications for LandBridge's standing as a global port operator. So the dollar figures involved will be quite substantial. But from the Australian government's point of view, if they can get that as an outcome, it could certainly be presented as a success, that the port and the operator of the port has been returned to, you know, Australian hands, and everybody in a sense can walk away. The Australian side will have to explain why they had to cough up so much money without actually winning the case, in effect conceding that their case wasn't as bulletproof as it was, and the LandBridge

0: might be the middle road here. You know, the question is whether that's and then have it be subsidized somehow by the Australian government to be able to cover. But this is a pretty big hole when you consider that they're selling at multiples of EBITDA, which is the profit that you're making. So that's a pretty big hole for somebody to cover. But you know, I think it's going to be, you know, very messy to untangle. I don't, like we said, it's not going to happen immediately, but Australia has to start to think now how to kind of get out of this without making everybody angry or else going forward with it. By that, I'm saying not seize it. There's two legal points. I mean, one is actually seizure of that property, and the other one is a kind of a legal maneuver where you're not technically seizing it, but you're making it in essence not able to function. And so both of those are alternatives that could happen. They could also do something which would be highly unusual, but with the Australian National Government saying that and the Labor Party saying that they're not going to cooperate anyway, is go ahead with the divestment. I'm not saying that they're doing it, but just an option, and then sidestep it. A lot of countries have sidestepped international treaties and their repercussions on that type of action too. I don't anticipate that that's the case, but that would be an alternative on the table.
1: What would you expect that to happen?
2: Well, look, I think part of the challenge for the Australian government is that its political position domestically could be enhanced because it can play the, you know, national security or nationalism card. The downside risk is that it opens up the possibilities of broad reputational damage, of course. But also, there's plenty of Australian businesses engaged in business in China who will, I think, be quite nervous about all of this because if the Australian government wants to run a case on national security, even after three reviews determined that there was no national security issues, you know, what's to say from an Australian business's point of view that they could get caught up in all sorts of other national security questions? And that's a very unpleasant thought for businesses involved in cross-border transactions. So I actually don't think that there's a lot of upside for the Australian government other than at a domestic electorate level to an extent. Now, probably the greatest upside is that it can demonstrate to the United States that it has, in the end, acceded to Obama's preferences and no doubt the State Department's preferences. And Ed touched on this possibility that, in fact, what's driving a bunch of this is the State Department pushing very hard for Australia to do something about this. The word on the street is that when the Labor candidate announced and the Prime Minister on the campaign trail last year announced that they would bring the port back into Australian hands, the word on the street is that they had gotten wind that the opposition, the Liberals, were intending to make such an announcement within days, and therefore they jumped in ahead of them to cut the Liberals off at the pass. You can imagine behind the scenes how that was being set up. The Liberals, you know, who had become very, very hawkish, would be quite happy to play the national security card and again force the Labor Party to either fold and fall into line. And ultimately, that's what the Labor Party did. And now it's got itself caught in a problem that, look, frankly, I don't think has a lot of upsides from Australia's point of view, other than any perceptions that the government has about its relationship with the United States, much of which, incidentally, has gotten rockier over the last 12 months anyway.
1: Yeah, the question here is, can Washington's pressure on Australia work, actually?
2: Well, yeah, I think it can. You know, Australia continues to pay the bills for submarines, for example, when congressional reports, research office reports, service reports consistently show that the submarines will never get built, that American naval admirals giving evidence also confirm that the American shipbuilding or submarine building industry can't build these things, that the UK Parliament has also heard evidence that the UK can't live up to its end of the bargain either. But Australia will continue paying the AUKUS bills. So, you know, Australia does have a track record of wanting to be seen by the United States of being a loyal sub-imperial ally. And this sort of activity, again, despite the fact that there were three security reviews, all of which found no issues, the only party that raised security issues was the Obama administration. In that context, you wonder who this is actually in the aid of. And, you know, a cynic would conclude that this was largely being driven by the US administration applying pressure to the Australian government.
1: Right. And then,
0: Yeah,
1: Jamie.
0: I just wanted to kind of add one thing just to sort of sum it up from the probability. So you got, I mean, you have four real scenarios. You got a negotiated settlement, which is probably the highest, and that would be a way out. The second one would be Landbridge would win on the merits, and the probability would be meaningful for that. The third one is Australia wins on the security exception. Yeah, that's a possibility, but it's difficult, like we were just unpacking. And then the fourth is sort of a political resolution outside the arbitration. which one it will be and which one is the fastest and what's happening behind the scenes.

0: I guess is the question. The
1: It,
0: only thing we know right now is they're on the track for the arbitration. That's
1: yeah.
0: for sure.
1: Which one do you incline?
0: Well, I think it's going to be a negotiated settlement
1: Okay.
0: myself. I think that that's the way that those things, that's the highest probability. I mean, both governments would prefer to avoid a binding public ruling that humiliates one side or the other. I mean, Landbridge, they filed, this creates leverage, and this would be then a trigger to do back channel diplomatic engagement between parties. And they would come up with something. The template was Germany versus Vattenfall, which is like a euro $1.4 billion settlement on nuclear plants that closed. It was between Germany and Sweden. So there is some precedent for it where they do back channel and then they decide not to go forward with this. But that would be my take on it, to try to give everyone face. I mean, there's a whole bunch of other things that are going on, but to dig in and stand the arbitration, they might do that because there are things we cannot see as regular folks, even trying to be experts between governments and between political parties within their own government that make these things more opaque.
1: Right, but maybe Joe Mi can tell us something that even experts here cannot explain or cannot see. Joe Mi, from a Chinese perspective, what's your expectation? Do you see Landbridge may accept what Ed just mentioned, the middle way, the
2: Well,
1: Australian government?
2: I would say that yeah, there will be many possible options if they are going to reach some this settlement on these problems. If they have to give this port back to the territory of Australia, in that case, maybe they can try to not only about the payment of this investment, but also about the alternative, maybe some other ports, whether it is possible for Australia to find some not that sensitive ports to be rented by the land bridge, or they can give some kind of other solutions for securing that logistics and the investment. I think that is not just the ideal options, but then maybe can be considered from the both sides if they have to reach that point of dealing with this problem. And also, we have to understand the decision if the land bridge have to quit from this investment. I don't know whether there will be suitable alternative investors to investing in that port, and also the local businesses and also the local supply chains. Maybe they are not like before. This is a really are not so good thing for Australia because the world, the global supply chains is under reconstructions. There are so many new uncertainties with enough new impacts. I don't think that the economies will benefit from that. So practically, if the company have to reach that step, I would say that they may argue for the options investment and not just the bare airports or the place of a very bad conditions. Maybe they have to think about the possible supply chains relating to those ports.
1: Right.
3: Yeah, look, the dimensions here
1: Okay.
3: in some ways are a bit asymmetric as well. So from the Australian federal government's point of view, the threshold issue here is national security, which is about as significant as you can actually get. And so if the Australian government cannot get the port operations back into Australian hands, it runs the risk of essentially losing an incredible amount of face in the process. Whereas from Landbridge's point of view, even if the arbitration came down in favour of the Australian government, then becomes a question of compensation, right? So it's just a question of money. Whereas the Australian side, it's actually not about money at all. There's something, much more at stake, which means I think that there is, and this is why I think this move is actually incredibly clever, because instead of enabling the Australian government to exercise compulsory acquisition, a very powerful legal instrument, it has compelled the Australian government to justify its position in an extremely public environment. And part of the problem with having to run a detailed national security case is that you need to actually demonstrate that, what exactly constitutes national security. And I'm not sure that governments will necessarily want to do that. So there is an incredible amount of pressure on, I think, the Australian government ultimately to reach an agreement. Now, that agreement, I think, will ultimately involve Landbridge walking away from the lease, because that's really what the only face saver that the Australian government can have. So the real issue is going to be what gets negotiated on the other side. Now, it may be issues related to Landbridge, which it necessarily will be. It may involve alternatives for Landbridge, which aren't directly financial, perhaps. But given that this also impacts bilateral relationships at a macro level, The fact is that Chinese investments in Australia have plummeted over the course of the last 2 years, and part of that has to do with the environment that has emerged, and perhaps there may be some political settlement that will improve the investment environment for Chinese investors, provided that it's not in some of these things that have literally become out of bounds.
1: We don't know what the outcome would be, but one thing is for sure that the Chinese side wouldn't want a forced termination of Australia's lease of the Darwin port, right? And Beijing has warned it would take measures to defend the company's interest if Australia proceeds. Then, Jomi, what kind of responses can we realistically expect?
2: For both sides of China and Australia, we have some channels or dialogues between our two parts about, the trade and investment issues, and also about the fulfillment of the chapter, the free trade agreement. I think that we will use this mechanism to talk about the possible impact on the bilateral relations, especially economic relations. If it's not workable, I would say that there are several other mechanisms we can try to use, like for, some of this supply chain and the industrial chain security checked by Chinese government also. And we also have some other kind of issues to protect the benefits of the Chinese companies. I think that is natural for the Chinese government to react according to the requirement of the law, the foreign trade law and other laws. And for these corporations, I think that we can do more to improve the bilateral trust by giving goodness. But if not possible, I think most of these related stakeholders, maybe they will also suffer from these uncertainties and instability. But I don't think that will be a good result for the China side to do that.
1: All right, before Jomi takes off, one more question for you. If we bring in a comparison, the Panama port case, I think earlier Ed mentioned this, Chinese firms seem to be responding more proactively in Australia. Why do you think we are seeing that difference in approach?
2: Well, I mean, that is maybe, the nature of the Chinese companies. We are really trying to work hard to to reach some kind of mutual benefits by both sides. For Australia is one of our very important trading partners. If you compare with the trade data, we have actually increased a lot for the past 10 more years. I think that is also, the results after the companies are having more investment in Australia and also trying to improve the infrastructure to support the Australia to make its raw materials into the wealth. So the trade benefits both sides, and also the investments are doing even longer term and more sustainable impact on the local community. I think that is the Chinese company, what are they really good at and what do they really want to have. So we have seen so many examples. I think that it's not just about one company, it's about the understanding, especially after we joined the WTO. We believe that the cooperation should based on the promises. We should not just violate our own promises because of some other country's threat. This is many Chinese companies share the similar philosophy and principles.
1: All right, thanks for that. I'll let you go. Thank you, Jomi.
2: Okay, thank you.
4: 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The Chat Lounge unpacks views and opinions on hot issues in a more casual way.
1: Then back to Warwick. China-Australia economic ties have only recently begun to stabilize, after years of tension. Is it worth the risk for Canberra to potentially disrupt that recovery?
3: Well, my own view is that given that there were three reviews that showed that there was no security issues, that pursuing this matter has no justifiable basis. So that's not my opinion. That's the opinion of three reviews undertaken by relevant departments and agencies looking into the matter. The fact that the government and the opposition have both come in behind this issue seems to be entirely capricious and political to me. Now, this is unhelpful unless the process of arbitration and the negotiations that I'm sure will take place in and around that process delivers an outcome that, in a sense, everyone can live with, then it does run the risk of souring relationships further on the investment front. What that means on the trade front, time will tell. I don't anticipate in the short term that there would necessarily be any spillover. You know, trade is mutually beneficial for Australia and for China, but it does once again sour relationships. Let's face it, trade's actually a pretty easy part of bilateral relations, but it's investment that ultimately determines the extent to which parties intertwine with each other in the long run in ways that are, you know, not as easy to untangle as this particular case proves.
1: Right. To add, from a legal perspective, the key takeaways from the Darwin Port dispute for Chinese companies and perhaps for the policymakers as well?
0: Yeah, I think, I mean, the first is invest where your treaties have teeth. I think that's the lesson to be learned here. Yeah, I think with the Panama situation, there was not a unified front. I know that that came up earlier, and their land bridge is maintaining a unified front with China. And so one is, are these agreements going to hold? This is the lesson for China. Second is is to document your commercial performance as future legal evidence. So land bridge, like we talked about, I mean, they've got 42 million Australian EBITDA, and it's a 25% annual growth. And so they need to document that, why that's good for business and good business metrics. Mm-hmm. And, you know, as a lawyer, that's what I would tell people to do, same with the Chinese government, so that if this gets taken away, that you've got those kind of damages, which appear to be, you know, they would be in above $1 billion or more, closer to $2 billion. So every profit report, every capital expenditure record, China needs to keep these notices in case this gets taken away from them. The third thing is, you know, engage with the host government security concerns proactively and don't wait until a divestment notice happens. At least, I think, by making this preemptive, you know, arbitration, that they went ahead and did that. They were seeing that was coming. There was some telegraphing of that. But, you know, commission independent technological or technical security audits should be done. And that should be part of the process. The next thing would be to recognize that this is a systematic and it's not episodic. So, you know, they'd have to figure out what supply chain shoring and deliberate restructuring of global supply chains along geopolitical alliance lines. It's already been underway with semiconductors, rare earths, port logistics. I mean, rare earths is one of the things I would assume that they're getting from Australia now. Mm. They need to look into alternatives at all times. And if you look, you know, it's not a great example all the time, but certainly Mr. Trump looking at Greenland. So China needs to continue to look for those places if other parties aren't going to cooperate. And then I think the last thing that China has to look is they have to look at state needs to ensure its future trade and investment agreements, you know, include the kind of international standards to be able to be met. And so, I mean, obviously China is doing that full time. They don't need any advice from outside sources, but sometimes there's a gap that China has when they're negotiating these deals and not keeping kind of their peripheral vision that these things might cave in. I mean, I don't know what I say with my clients, which is not at this level, of course, but is that you got to hope for the best, prepare for the worst, and you've got to have a backup or a second plan if things change. And this changed in a, you know, relatively quick period of time. It's 10 years, of course, but you know, what's the backup, and was that ready to be put in place? So we'll, you know, time will tell.
1: Right. You mentioned it's likely that Australia still move to, you know, reclaim the port, even if the ruling ultimately favors land bridge, right? It's just a compensation. So what would be the amount then in that case?
0: Well, yeah, if you look at the numbers, so you got 89 years left on the lease, you've got 42 million that they're showing in profits, okay, earnings right now. So then you extrapolate that out over the course of time, and you say it's increasing by some 25%. Again, these are not my numbers. These are numbers that I've got elsewhere, but the number could be very substantial. And going to the point that was brought up before, I mean, this lands on perhaps on the territory, partially on the federal government of Australia, but certainly it's going to be something that the taxpayers, unless they can find a private buyer, is going to have to swallow. I mean, this penalty or this national security or this breaking of the contract. And the question is whether that's going to be something that the taxpayer wants to be involved in. I mean, when you look at it as a purely financial thing from a taxpayer perspective from Australia, it's actually making money, and it looks like it would continue to make money. So that would be a net benefit to the taxpayer, and then kind of negative for the political, you know, the ruling party or parties, you know, in the future, that wouldn't be positive for them. So those are kind of things that they have to consider. I think no one's talked about that. I'm talking about the actual taxpayer itself, which might have to eat the price tag of payout if they did this. I mean, as was pointed out, certainly by Warwick, is that we'll continue on until there's some kind of a result. So that would be the case. I don't see that they would come in and seize that. It's possible, but unlikely, you know, while this arbitration process is in place. And I think while the arbitration process is in place, and there's also a couple of other fallbacks, you know, under the China-Australia agreement between the two countries, although that wasn't completely formed ironed out, if you will, from a dispute resolution perspective, that could come into play. And there, might be some sort of white knight that would want to participate in that, that would change the dynamics completely. So we're dealing with a lot of hypotheticals.

0: But I think that it's not a good sign when people aren't playing by the rules that they set. That's what I think is difficult. And I think it just sends a bad signal to China. It sends a bad signal to Australia. It's not going to help investment in either place and worldwide. I mean, why do we have these agreements if they're not used indiscriminately? So.
1: But under huge political pressure, things usually, or sometimes I should say, are distorted. And Warwick, let's zoom out for now. As global supply chains are being reshaped, could cases like this evolve from isolated disputes into something more systemic, signaling a broader trend of infrastructure becoming politicized?
2: Well, that's the risk, isn't it? And weaponization of foundational infrastructure, in this case, maritime transport-related infrastructure, would cause untold disruptions to global commerce. Is that in the interests of most countries involved? Probably not, actually. If you look at this issue of national security, it's actually only coming from the Five Eyes, from the United States. Well, let's call it the political West. It's paranoia in Europe. Vis-a-vis Huawei, for example, and a whole bunch of Dunro Doctrine ambitions from the United States in relation to the Western Hemisphere, and of course, Australia here. I don't see other parts of the world necessarily being as animated about this issue as the political West is. The infrastructure investments that have been made mainly by China or Chinese companies throughout the global South have delivered important benefits to countries. And those countries have negligible reasons to have these national security concerns, drive their politics. I think what this points to is a global bifurcation where the political West, which has dominated the globe for the best part of five centuries, sees itself, in essence, on the back foot now and is working overtime to stave off the evolution of the global system in a direction where the political West is no longer the economic hegemon. So anything that the United States touches or has the capacity to influence, I think, is likely to be exposed to these kinds of risks because ultimately this is going to be, well, in part, it's going to be a political battle across the globe.
1: Then how should Chinese firms adapt if that's the direction we're heading?
2: Well, in a broad sense, you've got sort of two worlds, don't you? You've got a world where political Western sensibilities will be heightened. So the first issue is to try to calm those sensibilities down. Then you've got the global South world, which of course will be subject to incredible pressures, and those pressures will vary depending on exposures to, for example, US dollar denominated debts, etc. And companies and governments are going to need to work overtime to make sure that the diplomatic relationships that they have are solid and that the extent to which the political West can influence the bilateral relationships between China and these other countries is controlled. That's a difficult thing, but it's doable. We know that the political West has, over many, many decades, been able to exercise influence in all sorts of countries. It does that through actually not the network of military bases, but it's the network of the CIA and associated apparatuses across the globe and through the control of information systems. Regime change operations, domestic disruptions, and in fact, even going dirty with things like assassinations and kidnappings are risks that are rising in the world. And ironically, they're not rising from so-called the rogues that that the West used to, accuse others of being, but in fact, it's the West itself that's becoming the rogue.
1: We don't want to see that. And last bit from Ed, please. Your legal advice for not just Chinese firms, maybe all companies that could face this kind of a situation when things are getting worse.
0: I think you got to be bold. I think you got to be innovative. Stuff changes. I mean, I don't think people should be afraid. And this is not a good situation or a good outcome, but I think it has to be taken on a case-by-case basis. This too shall pass. I think that things will get positive. This has been a rough patch, but I don't think that people should become insular. And this was said. I mean, the ambassador said that they are going to protect. They have an obligation
3: It's
0: to follow through
3: 8:45.
0: with this and with helping out with LandBridge. And so you can't just fold, I think is the way to do it. And you can't be afraid just because this has happened in certain instances that it's going to happen again. Otherwise, then why do you have a country and a foreign policy and why do you have plans for businesses to be able to operate worldwide? I mean, as Warwick said, this is all reciprocal. I mean, if things go bad for Chinese companies in Australia, then it could also be the same for Australian companies in or the Five Eyes companies inside of China. So I mean, there's always this give and take. But I think, you know, as a business person, I think people have to think not just in a micro issue, but in a macro issue, and carry on. You know, it very well could turn out probably, you know, that Landbridge could win this case, that Australia might lose this case, that there are elements within Australia that might say that this should carry on and it shouldn't be national security and to divest or do whatever. So I think, you know, it's too early to say what to do, but I think one has to have, as a business person or as a country, their own plan and not be affected to be reactive to what other people are trying to do to you. You just have to readjust that plan to have some other pathway forward.
1: We'll have to wait and see how this may pan out. But one thing is for sure, we don't want to live in a tit-for-tat world. And on that note, we conclude our chat for this session. Many thanks to Dr. Edward Leeman of the law firm Leeman, Lee & Chu, Dr. Warwick Powell from Australia's Queensland University of Technology, and Dr. Zhou Mi from the Chinese Academy of International Trade and Economic Cooperation. We'd love to know what you think. Drop us a line at radio@cgtn.com. I'm Tuyen. Join us for more chat at the Chat Lounge next week. Till then, take care.
3: Tales of Chinese Children is a collection of fairy tales and fables written by Edith Eaton, one of the first Asian-American women writers from the turn of the 20th century. Edith focused on children who were treasured.
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3: Lost.
5: Get away from me. 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
1: Now the news. I'm Tianlu. China's foreign trade has maintained strong momentum with the volume hitting $640 billion in April, up by 14.2% from a year earlier. April's exports rose nearly 10% from a year earlier, while imports of goods surged 20.6%. In the first 4 months of the year, China's total foreign trade reached nearly $2.4 trillion, up by 14.9%. Mechanical and electrical products accounted for over 60% of total exports. There has been notable growth in green and low-carbon products, including electric vehicles, lithium batteries, and wind turbines. The China-Europe Railway Express has made 130,000 trips by Saturday. The China State Railway Group said total cargo value has exceeded $520 billion. Currently, 129 Chinese cities operate such train services, connecting cities in 26 European countries and 11 Asian nations, covering most of Eurasia. Freight rates have fallen by over 40% since the launch of the service. The trains now transport more than 50,000 types of goods across 53 categories. China and Thailand will hold a joint army training focusing on counter-terrorism operations in Thailand later this month. A Chinese Defense Ministry spokesperson said the subjects include combat casualty care, operating procedures for unmanned equipment, and live-fire shooting. Strike 2026 will be the eighth iteration of its kind between the two armies. A senior Iranian lawmaker has said that from now on, Iran will mount a military response to the U.S. naval blockade. The remarks came in response to the clashes between Iran and the United States in and around the Strait of Hormuz on Thursday and Friday. Ali Kazrian said the Iranian military first responded on Thursday night when it targeted the U.S. destroyers after Iranian ships were harassed by the U.S. Navy during the ceasefire. The U.S. Central Command said U.S. forces had intercepted unprovoked Iranian attacks and responded with self-defense strikes as the U.S. Navy ships passed through the Strait of Hormuz.

0: Nate reports from Iran's central city of Yazd.
1: The most serious challenge for Iran, apart from losing its oil export revenues, is that if the blockade is supposed to continue like this, the country's ability to extract and store crude oil will be in danger. During the past 24 hours, we have seen a kind of pressure from the American officials, including President Trump himself, for a quick response from Iran. On Friday evening, Iran's foreign ministry said it was considering the proposal with care and it would send it to the Pakistani mediator when it was ready.
0: The Spanish health minister says the cruise ship Honduras is expected to arrive at a port on the Spanish island of Tenerife early Sunday. Authorities continue to monitor a hantavirus outbreak linked to the vessel. Monica Garcia said the first step upon the ship's arrival would be to check whether any passengers show symptoms of the virus. She said passengers will disembark wearing face masks. Health authorities say the virus has an incubation period of between 3 and 6 weeks. Three people have died and several others have fallen ill aboard the cruise ship, prompting a major international public health response. The inaugural session of Hungary's new parliament has elected Peter Magyar as the prime minister for a four-year term. In the parliamentary elections held on April the 12th, Magyar's Tisza party defeated the ruling coalition led by Viktor Orbán. The party won 141 of the 199 seats and secured a two-thirds majority in the new parliament. Japan's central government debt stood at over 1,300 trillion yen, or about $8.6 trillion, as of the end of March, hitting a record high for the 10th consecutive year. Data from the Ministry of Finance showed the debt level rose 20 trillion yen from the end of the previous fiscal year. Kyodo News reported that Japan's government continues to rely heavily on debt to finance its operations as rising prices and higher interest rates drive up policy-based expenditure. And that's the news. I'm Tianlu.
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3: Welcome to The Bridge, enlightening conversations on world cultures, life, and everything in between. Hey everyone, this is Jason Smith, host of The Bridge podcast from sunny California. If you like the show, don't forget to subscribe. We love The Bridge.
2: Hey everyone, I'm Jason Smith. I'm originally from sunny California, now living in beautiful Beijing. Today's guest is Liang Yan, a professor of economics at Willamette University. Dr. Liang specializes in modern monetary theory, the political economy of China, which I'm particularly interested in, economic development, and international economics. Welcome to The Bridge to China, Dr. Liang.
4: Yeah, always a pleasure to join you.
2: Yeah, I'm really delighted to have you. I'd like to get your input because so many Western commentators talk about how China's economy is doing or how it's going to do. Could you tell us, how did China's economy perform in 2025?
4: Well, I think the growth is very solid, right? That China actually achieved its growth target of 5% growth rate. And again, that's despite a lot of challenges, both at home, but also amid this really geopolitical uncertainty, right? Especially the United States tariffs, right? The tariff war. So I think the growth rate itself is quite remarkable. But I think what is more important is really what we're seeing is the kind of structural transformation, right? The upgrading of the economy, the innovation-driven kind of economy, right? So I think, you know, the DeepSeek moment really indicates that China is leapfrogging in terms of technological innovation. And of course, it's not just DeepSeek, because it's the entire ecosystem that I think is building up in China right now when it comes to AI, right? Starting from, you know, semiconductor chips, now China is a very significant producer of the mature nodes of these semiconductor chips. And it's also making a lot of headways towards the more high-end chips. Then you have all these different models, right? The LLMs that China now, I think, has many of them, at least 180 of very, you know, sort of with a lot of users, right? Very popular kind of AI apps, AI models. Then you also have a lot of these cloud services platforms being set up, and you have a lot of, you know,

0: AI data users. So I think overall, the ecosystem is being built up, and China is now, you know, having 60% of the AI patents leading in the global stage. And AI is not the only, right, sort of the bright spot in China's technological landscape. I think from, you know, space exploration, right, when you have Tiangong, you have the Chang'e, which went to the far side of the moon and took back samples. So those are also quite, you know, remarkable achievements. Then you also have other technologies. For example, the Bloomberg has run the report, right, that 2025 was the concluding year of China's Made in 2025 plan, the initiative. So they looked at the 13 industries or technologies that China wanted to achieve self-reliance. And what they found is that out of these 13 industries, China is now leading in 7 of them and catching up in 5 of them. And it's only lagging behind in 1, which is the commercial airplane, the aviation technology. It still, you know, has room to go. So I think it's quite, again, amazing that China was able to really develop, you know, its technologies, right? It was in 2017 that China started with this so-called high quality development instead of high speed development. So now you're seeing a lot of these emerging industries being built, NEVs, and, you know, lithium batteries, and also the solar panels. So many of these technologies are and these industries are being developed. And so I think you're really seeing the structural transformation in China's economy. And I wanted to just add 2 more things. One is in terms of sustainable development. We're also seeing China is now, you know, the largest producer of renewable energies. Last year, China's solar energy installation has gone up by 14%, and its wind installation has gone up by 50%. So just last year alone, China produced 315 gigawatts of solar energy or installment, right? And so compared to EU, that's 68 gigawatts. And the United States actually had a record year of 35 gigawatts, right? And China produced 315 gigawatts of solar energy. So it's just remarkable when you think about, you know, the sustainable growth path, but also as we all know, the energy is now really the key to the continuous development of AI, right? AI race is pretty much going to be an energy race. So I think in many ways, I think China is really moving ahead. And lastly, of course, is China's excellent trade performance, right? 1.2 trillion trade surplus despite this tariff war. And again, what is remarkable is not just in terms of the growth, right? The sizable trade surplus, but more importantly, again, is the transformation, the upgrading of the trade structure, right? China, you know, now exports less to the United States, about 20% decline, but now it has, you know, able to pivot to other markets, right? Exported a lot more to ASEAN countries, Europe, South America, and also Africa. And then you also see a lot of the exports are relatively high-tech products, right? Electronics and mechanics. Those are now electrical mechanical products are now 60% of China's exports. Not to mention, you know, automobiles, right? So overall, I think, you know, from the domestic economy to its trade performance, we're seeing not only just, you know, in terms of solid growth, but more importantly is that kind of industrial upgrading and the more sort of technological intensive production.
1: Every time you are talking about a particular field of technology, I just think about my daily life in China and I see those things. Like I went to the National Museum here in Beijing and there is a sample of moon regolith that China's got from the moon and brought here to China and actually I think shared with international partners as well. But I was standing 1 meter from some of the moon. And I was driving from Shandong back to Beijing through Hebei, and we were driving along the coast. And for 4 or 5 hours, there was nonstop solar and wind every direction we could see. So it's just remarkable that these, you know, realities are not just, you know, theoretical, but they're physically transforming the landscape of China. I wanted to ask you a question. I've been covering China for a few years now. And one thing I've noticed is that in the West, they always start with a very low GDP guesstimate about how China is going to perform. And, you know, I think last year, IMF said it's going to be 4.2, then later they upgraded to 4.6, and then later they upgraded to 4.8. And then China ended up achieving 5%, which is what China said it was going to

0: accomplish. So my question for you is, in your opinion, why do forecasters in the West tend to underestimate China's growth targets?
1: First of all, I echo with your, you know, life experience, because I went back to China 3 times last year. So I do see, you know, all these amazing technologies, and I test drive many EVs, and they're just so cutting edge and they're so sleek, which is very unfortunate that in the United States, we have no more choices other than, you know, Tesla. And so, yeah, I think the tech is changing not only the economy, but really people's daily lives. So back to your question, I think last year, the early estimate is really, you know, having this sort of trade war in mind, right? That because Donald Trump's Liberation Day tariff in April, I think that was really was considered as a very negative and devastating factor for China. But then, as it turned out, China really, the export is more than resilient. As a matter of fact, I think, again, China was able to very quickly diversify its export destinations, but it's also upgrading its trade structures along the way. And so I think that, you know, tremendous efforts and also the remarkable result of that, you know, very strong export performance is really what define a lot of these sort of growth forecast. And I also want to mention that a lot of Western media is pointing at, you know, China to say that China is engaging in some kind of price war. It's cutting its export prices in order to dump their products into other markets. But I think there are two really important counterpoints to that. One is we're not really seeing China cutting, you know, export price across the board. There are some cuts, especially when it comes to, you know, mid-year and especially in some of the low-end products. So you're thinking about textiles, toys, shoes, and furniture, and usually those low value added, you know, really based on price advantages. And also a lot of these products are going into the United States. There were some cuts in prices. But I think what is more important in China's strategy is really to climb up the value chain, right? To be able to sell these very tech intensive and very competitive in terms of, you know, good quality, reasonably priced products, not only to, you know, the mature markets, but also to emerging markets. So I think that is really why, you know, you see this really strong export performance, which contributed to close to 33% to China's growth last year. And I would also add, you know, in terms of these Western institutions, I think in some ways, I want to say that partly, again, they underestimate China's resilience, they underestimate, you know, China's dynamism, the way that China is able to quickly, you know, shift the gear and come up with sensible policies and make efforts to, you know, push up its, to lift its economy and push forward. And partly, I think also is to set up some kind of expectation, right? To say that, you know, China's economy is going to doom. And so, you know, don't invest there. So I think in some ways, you know, there is sort of this kind of negative narrative for some specific purposes, right? Which is, again, to form the kind of negative expectation to generate a kind of self-fulfilling prophecy. But I think, you know, unfortunately, these negative narratives cannot meet the challenge of reality. Oh, yeah.
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0: I want to talk about China's real estate sector, but also its deflation overall or relative deflation. We talked about this last time, and you mentioned how deflation was overblown because minus energy and food, it was about, I think you said 0.8%. Is that likely to remain the case? Is real estate hitting the bottom? Do you think, in your opinion, we're going to see moderate inflation this year? What do you think about when you think about this topic?
1: Right. So I think these two are somewhat related, but not exactly sort of same topic, right? So when it comes to inflation, China actually did not have this deflation, right? So last year, the CPI is flat. And when you look at this year in January, the CPI reading was a 0.2% increase compared to last January, January last year. And then the core CPI is 0.8%, because there's a quite a bit of price reduction in things like pork and other, you know, food items. That's why, you know, the CPI is lower. But the core CPI, when you exclude, you know, price of food and energy, it remains at 0.8%. And also this 0.2%, you know, there is a high base effect because last year, if you remember, the Lunar New Year fell on January the 29th, right? So typically during Lunar New Year, you know, people buy a lot more. And so the price tends to be higher last year in January. So this year, the January CPI is relatively lower, partly due to this high base effect. But again, I think that the inflation rate target was about 2%. So in other words, there is still room to improve that. And I think, again, the Chinese government is aware of this low inflation. And I said it's overblown because, again, there's no deflation and there's no a large demand shift or large demand shock in a negative way, right? Because a lot of people think about deflation was really the United States experience during the Great Depression in the 1930s, which was a very large negative demand shock, right? And so China's, you know, sort of a low inflation has a lot more to do with the fast pace of, you know, supply expansion, which, you know, exceeded the demand expansion. So it's not that the demand is not growing. It's not that demand is declining. It's just the supply is growing faster than demand, right? Again, thanks to this technological innovations, industrial upgrading, and to productivity growth. So that's why I think even if that, you know, there's more room for inflation to go up, in other words, there's more room to push up demand, I don't think that China is experiencing any sort of deflation, right? Especially if it's a negative demand shock resulting in deflation. Now, the real estate sector, I have to admit that I had expected that these kinds of real estate sort of slump will bottom out by the end of last year. But it turned out it seemed that it's going to take a bit longer, right? Because we know real estate sector, you know, the kinds of readjustment is going to take a long time. In Japan, that's decade long of adjustments. In the United States, that resulted in 10 years of, you know, sort of recovery, right? Since 2008, when they had a, you know, mortgage market crash. So usually this will take a long time for the real estate sector to work out, especially for China, where the real estate, you know, at the peak, you know, before 2020's crackdown, it accounted for about 25 to 30% of GDP. So in the broadly sort of defined real estate sector and the related sectors. So it takes time for the real estate to sort of work out, right, in terms of its impact on the broader economy. So I would just say that when you look at the real estate investment last year, it declined quite substantially, 17.3% annual decline last year, right? And then the in terms of the sales was about 12% down. So it will still take some time for the real estate sector to stabilize. Now, that said, I think we're not likely to see the same kind of drag of real estate sector to the economy in 2026, simply because it's not likely that this kind of large decline in real estate investment is going to continue, right? Because at some point, you still have this demand for real estate. You still have the demand for, you know, residential, you know, housing, especially if the government relaxes more the kind of housing purchase restrictions. We're likely to see, you know, more demand going into that sector as well. And also, I think, you know, when some of these real estate developers, once they worked out, you know, through this long process, about 5 years now, to work out, you know, their leverage, to gradually deleverage, I think we will start to see stabilization in this market. And I think the government is now also relaxing a little bit in terms of its control on the leverage ratio for the real estate developers. So I think there are a lot of measures that are put in place. And, you know, not to mention, I think, again, the central government is supporting the local government to purchase some of these existing housing stock to use them for social housing. So I think all of these policy support, but also just a natural progression, right, of how the real estate sector works, I think it's likely to start to stabilize this year. Now, of course, real estate is important, but I think more and more we're seeing other sectors, right? Like I mentioned earlier, some of these new trail sectors and other new emerging sectors, low altitude economy, for instance, right? They're gaining a lot more momentum that would help to offset some of these slowdown in the real estate sector. And I think it's also we're likely to see a lot more support in infrastructure investment this year. So we can talk about that later, but I think, you know,

0: when it comes to infrastructure investment. Again, a lot of Western narratives say China is building too much, you know, bridge to nowhere. But the reality is, I think so far, a lot of Chinese infrastructure is generating a lot of positive, you know, externalities or a lot of positive impacts for the broader economy. When you think about high speed rail or when you think about all these, you know, transportation infrastructure, it really helps you, you know, provide a lot of essential this infrastructure for China's manufacturing and service sector. And I think going forward, China is going to invest a lot more in terms of, you know, upgrading its electric system, right? The grid. So I think all of this will help to offset from, you know, the investment drag from the real estate sector.
1: I just want to throw some anecdotal stories in there because, you know, you're again reminding me of my daily experience of living in China. While there may be projects that are having difficulty selling out all of their units and in real estate, I've noticed that I went to a place called Taihong Shuijun or Taihong Watertown in Hebei, which was a small village raised out of poverty through the poverty alleviation program in here in China. And I was just there 2 weeks ago, and I noticed that they are building real estate because it's a very beautiful area and a lot of recent economic activity. And so they're trying to lure people from Beijing and other cities to move there to have these really lovely countryside homes. So even while part of the real estate market may be struggling in maybe big cities, first-tier cities, for example, in other places, it's still very vibrant. So, you know, the experience of being in a country of 1.4 billion people is not just all, you know, one story or one number. It's a very complex interwoven network of growth. And there's so much more going on than just like some first-tier city units have not been sold. So I just wanted to point that out. You know, from your research, how effective has China's policy been on bolstering domestic demand? Because, you know, our mutual friend, Dr. Warwick Powell, pointed out that Chinese people save about 40% of their income. Today they do, and they did 20 years ago. But income has increased something like 25-fold since 1990. I may have got that figure incorrect, but it's really a massive increase. So even though people are still holding 40% of their income as savings, they're spending a lot more simply because they're making a lot more. So in your opinion, are Chinese consumers likely to begin spending more? And what are the benefits of Chinese families being so good at saving in the first place?
0: Yeah, I think, you know, that's an excellent observation. But again, going back to, first of all, again, to echo your observation, I think one thing that people don't realize is that China actually has one of the highest in terms of housing ownership, right? 93%, that is the housing ownership, which is much higher than, you know, these Western economies, which typically have 60% of housing ownership. So you're right, you know, this fast development in real estate, pretty much the 90% of the urban housing in China was built since 1990. So China was able to build enough houses in just a few years than the Western economies built in decades, right? So I think these are remarkable achievements. It's not like, you know, the real estate development is completely a waste, right? It's just it got overexpended, over-leveraged. And so there is a sort of adjustment process, but it shouldn't really sort of wipe out all the really remarkable achievements when it comes to these kinds of, you know, real economic benefits, right, of developing housing and infrastructure. So I completely agree with you. And when it comes to, you know, the household's consumption, and you're absolutely right, Chinese people tend to have a high propensity to save. And you're also right that the Chinese people's, you know, disposable income is actually largely growing on par with the GDP growth rate. So again, many of the Western, you know, critiques say the Chinese people are not spending is because they don't have enough income. That narrative, it's completely misleading, right? Because if the Chinese people don't have enough income, then how can they save so much, right? Because saving is essentially a function of your income. So you can say on the one hand that Chinese people don't have the income and therefore they cannot spend, but then at the same time, arguing that Chinese are saving too much and not spending enough. Those two simply can't, you know, they don't square with each other. But yes, I think the Chinese saving rate is high. And I think there are many different reasons, right? There is the cultural factor, there's the historical factor. You know, part of the reason is, you know, China has this one-child policy. So a lot of the working couples, they're saving for their retirements. They're saving to support their younger children. So that is part of, you know, this kinds of tendency. And also 60% of the household's deposits are more or less for real estate, for purchases of houses. So as you know, in China, most of the time when people buy a house, they don't just put down 20% down payment. Many people, they pay full price for their housing, right? Or they put a large amount of down payments. So that's why I think the Chinese savings high is because they have in mind this money will be eventually spent on, you know, housing purchases and, you know, for their children and also for education and so on and so forth. So I think that is the reason for why, you know, the consumption, household consumption share is relatively low. And I would also add that if you look at the consumption to GDP ratio, it was actually growing since 2012. So since the early 2010s, you start to see this increasing trend of household consumption to GDP ratio. But what happened was it changed in 2020 when pandemic hit. Right. So there is a very much, I would say, the scarring effect due to the pandemic, that when people realize that, you know, having some saving for unseeable future is important. And then came the real estate, you know, slump. And so, again, usually people will save their deposits because they wanted to buy houses. But now because of the housing slump, because the price has not stabilized, they kept the money in the bank deposits. Right. But when times come, this money will go into real estate purchase. Right. So that's why you're seeing now, you know, the Chinese households bank deposits is $23 trillion. And that is a 10% growth from 2024. So this is a large amount of pent up demand, I would say. Right. Some of this money will be, you know, sort of rotating into the equity market, because I see clearly that the many measures from the government trying to shore up and stabilize the equity market to provide a little bit more sort of long-term investment alternative for the Chinese households. And then again, like I said, once the housing market start to stabilize, and, you know, for cities like Beijing, Shanghai, there was always very, you know, strong demand. But I can see why the government does not want to completely relax the housing purchase restrictions in those, you know, first tier cities, because then you're going to draw a lot of the, you know, demand from second or third tier cities, right? So, you know, it's not overall beneficial strategy for the entire country. I think the bottom line here is that Chinese disposable income is growing, and it's growing 5% actually last year, exact the same rate as GDP. And the labor income share to GDP is about 60%. That is the same as in the United States and many other countries as well. So it's not that the Chinese people don't have the income to spend, but for all kinds of reasons, economic, social, cultural reasons, and also I would say due to the pandemic scarring effect and real estate slump, there's a more precautionary saving. There's more saving that will eventually be released once things stabilize. And last thing that I would add is that a lot of people, especially again, in the West, would say, you know, Chinese people save a lot because they have very thin social safety net. I think, again, we need to have a balanced perspective, right? As a matter of fact, social services spending or the public service spending, right? Social safety net spending has doubled since 2010. And China actually has the basic medical insurance for 1.3 billion people and have the basic pension plan that cover 1 billion people. So it's actually very widespread in terms of social safety net. And Nicholas Lardy, the chief economist in the Peterson Institute of International Economics, actually has done the research and basically found that, you know, China's social safety net spending is quite normal when it comes to the same, you know, emerging market status as other countries. It's on par with countries like Mexico and Turkey. So it's not like China is not supplying, you know, enough social safety net, right? But that said, again, because of population aging and because this initiative to boost domestic consumption, I do think that there's room for the government to continue to beef up the social safety net. And I think that is exactly the direction of travel, right? That you see the government now is increasing, you know, social safety net spending, right? On pensions and also on a lot of subsidies on essential services like elderly care, childcare, healthcare. So I think all of these would indicate that there are reasons for the sort of the demand to be relatively soft. But again, it's nothing sort of like the Western narrative, like Chinese consumption is declining, it's collapsing and all of that, right? I think they are just really worried that the Chinese consumption is not catching up to its supply, right? It's production growth.

0: very distortive. It doesn't really stand the test of, again, empirical evidence.
1: Well, that's really insightful. I think I learned a lot from your answer there. Thank you so much. Oh, yeah.
2: You're listening to The Bridge.
1: You know, I'm really interested in also in China's planning. I think a lot of people are, because it's one of the things that has really helped with the Chinese miracle. I was looking at the 15th five-year plan, and it was talking about one of the many goals on this plan is embodied AI. And there's a place in Beijing called the Robot Mall. And in this robot mall, there's a small robot parents can buy for their children that's about this tall with a screen for a face, and it has embodied AI. And so children can use it when they're sitting there doing their homework to ask it questions, and it just answers them in real time, and it dances, and it's adorable as well. Because this is one of the goals of the 15th five-year plan, embodied AI, we're going to see potentially humanoid robots in our house where you say, okay, go wash the dishes. I mean, that's what I'm hoping for, really. But my question is, what are the core economic priorities outlined in the 15th five-year plan? Because everyone knows that whatever China focuses on, it generally accomplishes. So these are going to be the areas for investors to be looking at. And just, you know, also tech people like me who like to see technology improving, looking at what's coming in the future.
0: Yeah, excellent question. So I think, as you know, this five-year plan, right, is really important for China because that helped to really lay out the long-term or medium-term objective and priorities. This is, I think, China's strength, that it has a long-term vision, that it does not change in sort of the short-term, you know, political cycle or economic cycle. And also, as we know, the plan now really is a guideline, right? It's a blueprint, it's a roadmap that has changed actually since the 11th five-year plan. It's no longer called 计划, it started to be called 规划. So it's a lot sort of less micromanagement, sort of a quantitative target, but really the kind of objectives, the priorities, the directions, the policies. So in this newest five-year plan, which is, again, very essential, right, because this is critical for the 2035, so the longer-term objective of, you know, socialism modernization, right, that is eventually the goal for 2035. So this 5 years from 2026 to 2030 is very important to achieve that goal. And so when it comes to major initiatives, I think the first two are essentially on the supply side and on the demand side, right? So on the supply side, the objective is to upgrade the traditional industries. So using these new technologies, right, the high technologies to upgrade the traditional industries. And then the second, you know, related objective of that is to continue to have technological innovations and breakthroughs. So AI Plus, right, is definitely the China's AI plan, right, China's AI initiative, which is, again, the idea that we need to utilize the technologies, but not just to have it as a silo, but really to integrate and adopt the technologies into a varieties of economic activities. So you talk about, you know, the household uses, right, using robots for as kids' companion, their tutor, you know, and do some household chores, and this the kind of embodied AI. And I think that is definitely a very beneficial and very sort of has very high commercial potential, right, commercial value to utilize AI, right, to commercialize AI. So AI is not going to just stay on your computer as a large language model, right? Now AI can really go into your home and do these kinds of work for you. And AI can also be embedded in, you know, in terms of the humanoid robots that are in the factories. You can also use AI for autonomous driving. You can use AI for other, you know, industrial production or for other services like delivery drones, right? That could be AI embedded. You could use AI for agriculture, right? So, for example, the number one document, you know, the first document that is issued by the State Council this year really emphasized using drones, AIs, and other technologies in agriculture production. So you can, you know, imagine that, you know, in some of the Chinese production in the farming sector, right, that they tend to produce certain products, let's say tea or others that are in the high altitude, you know, mountains, and it's very difficult to the last mileage, either for pickup or for distribution. So you can see there's a lot of user cases for these kinds of technology, right? AI-related technologies and related to that drones and others. So I think that is

0: what the Chinese government is aiming for, that AI should not just be a large language model or having the most advanced models. But what is more important is to really embed the AI into various products and into various user cases to promote the general productivity growth in all kinds of sectors. That is a goal. And then the second, I think related to that, of course, you want to continue to achieve technological self-reliance. So long gone, right, are the days when China had to export, you know, 800 million t-shirts in exchange for one commercial airplane, right? So that is, I think, you know, China wants to continue to be able to take control over some of these core technologies, not only for economic reasons, right, that once you have the control over the core technologies, you also get the value added. But also, I think, for security reasons, as we see that, again, the United States is not a reliable partner, right, when it comes to technological development. So that's why China needs to achieve both technological breakthroughs and the wide adoption of tech, right, to promote the general productivity growth, right, the high-quality productive forces. So that is one, I think, overarching and I think the top priority for the government. And related to that, the second top priority, of course, is to boost demand, right? Again, this is not just a consumption demand, but I would argue investment demand is also very, very important. You know, 2025, the fixed asset investment actually has gone down by 3.8%, which is really unprecedented in China's economic history, because we all know that Chinese has been a more or less an investment-driven economy. But last year, for all kinds of reasons, right, the real estate slump, the local government debt issues, and the anti-involution campaign, all of this dragged down the fixed asset investments. But I think for 2026, I'm already seeing signs where the government is trying to push more investments. But I think the key here is they're talking about optimizing investment. So again, we wanted to invest, but we also want to have efficient investments that would really pay off. As a matter of fact, I think, again, Chinese government is very aware of that we need to have the long-term growth. We need to have the sustainable investment, right? Some of these investments will be really essential. So I would just highlight two things here quickly when it comes to investment. Why investment is important is because investment is what generates income. Investment is what it is when the businesses expand, right? That creates jobs, and jobs create income, and then income can be spent or saved. So eventually, if you want consumption to grow, you gotta have sustainable job and income growth. And so that boils down to either you would need to have investment demand or you have to have export demand, right? So that is why I think investment demand is still very important. It needs to have a synergetic relationship between, you know, investment demand, investment growth, and consumption growth. That's why I think investment growth is important. But again, we need to be optimizing our investment strategies. So for one, I think it's important, as I think the State Grid, right, as we know, the largest utility company in the world, has planned for 4 trillion yuan investment in the 15th five-year plan. And a lot of these would go into some of the traditional, you know, power lines, especially the ultra voltage grid, because, you know, we need to have this kind of grid system to be able to utilize all these renewable energy installments, right? We have a lot of renewable energies, but a lot of times the energies cannot be stored or cannot be integrated into the national grid. That means the deployment, right, will be less efficient. So I think it makes great sense for this kind of investments, right? This investment will definitely pay off, right? It has tremendous benefits to the Chinese economy. So I would say there is definitely investment opportunities. The other area that I would really emphasize is investment in the service sector. The reason for that is also very simple. When you look at China's consumption growth, the fastest growth is in the consumption of services, right? And that's very natural. When people's income grows, you know, they buy enough cars, they buy enough TV set, they buy enough washing machines. The next thing they want to do is just send their kids to the best school, the best enrichment programs. They want to take travel. They want to have entertainment and so on and so forth. So service consumption has grew by 5.5% last year, right? Which is much higher than the, you know, retail sales growth of consumer goods of 3.7%. So there's a lot of room for consumption to continue to grow. But guess what? The investment in service in the tertiary industry was negative last year. I think it's somewhere, 7% decline, actually, somewhere in that ballpark, single digits, but it's a decline. So what that shows to me is there's a lot of room for investment to go into the service sector because the future demand is there and because the current investment, it's not there. This is what I would like to emphasize. It's that if we're thinking about, you know, boosting domestic demand, we need to think about both investment and consumption. And there are a lot of focus now on the consumption, but not enough, I think, still on the investment. So we need to, you know, think about both. And I think that for consumption growth this year, there will be headwinds, right? Just because the trading program was so successful last year. So it became difficult when consumers already front-loaded their purchase last year. And this year, we're also seeing some, you know, scale back of some of the support when it comes to trading programs and also when it comes to NEV subsidies. So there will be a little bit more headwind when it comes to the direct support for consumption. But again, I think for people, what is important is they have stable jobs, they have income growth, they have solid social safety nets, and also they have stable expectation about the future. If that can be accomplished, then even without direct consumption subsidies, I think people will still be willing and able and, you know, happy to spend.
1: I always learn so much from having you on the show. I want to talk about China's political economy to some extent, because you're an expert on this, and it is different from the way that Western economies work. You know, what role do state-owned enterprises and policy banks? I noticed recently from a graph that I saw a few times that the four largest banks in the world are all Chinese banks. So I'm very curious about that. And what role do these policy banks play in delivering plans, the plan's targets? Why are the largest banks in the world in China? What role do they play? And how does banking differ in China than in the West? And how does investment work differently in China than in Western models?
0: Yeah, again, excellent question. So when you really talk about, you know, Chinese characteristics, right, of this kind of socialist economy, I think the key is really what state enterprises, including the state-owned commercial banks, play in the economy. What I would say is they play a really strategic role, not only in terms of the short-term economic growth, but really the long-term economic development and transformation. So I mentioned State Grid. We could also name many others, right, in terms of telecommunications and especially in the financial sector, right? These state-owned enterprises or banks are really essential because they're not just like, you know, Western banks, they're only for profit, you know, maximization. A lot of things that they do is to carry the, you know, national strategic goals and at the same time trying to achieve their commercial objectives. So it's a very difficult job, but so far I think they have been doing a brilliant job. So I think the key here is, again, not to have the financial sort of objective overrides the real economic needs. That is, I think, what the Chinese top leader, right? This is President Xi Jinping has been saying that finance should be at the service of the real economy. I think, again, in the Western world, we have this very lopsided system where the financial sector is basically now the master, right, of the economy. The real sector is subordinated to the financial interests. Where in China, I think that is the opposite. What the state banks do is they have the so-called long-term patient capital. So in other words, they invest in projects. They're the backbone of the economy. They may not generate short-term profits, but that does not matter, right? That they're looking at the long-term, thinking about the strategic value of their investments. So the policy banks or the state-owned banks, I think that they share the objectives. So what I meant by that is when you look at the policy banks, for example, right, we have the China Development Bank, we have the China Export-Import Banks, and we have the China Agricultural Bank. Many of the large-scale infrastructure is financed, for example, by the China Development Bank. The Three Gorge Dam, right, is one signature project that is funded partly by the China Development Bank. And also Shanghai Pudong Airport and many other transportation infrastructure have these development banks' finance. And also, by the way, last year, the Chinese Development Banks is giving the directive to set aside 500 billion yuan for local government infrastructures, sort of seed funds. And so again, that is very important. When the local government now is sort of, many of them are cash strapped, right? There are about 15 provinces that were identified as highly indebted, 12, which means it becomes difficult for them to be able to roll out any infrastructure projects. So the government gives the directives to the development banks, right, and asks them to provide the kind of capital seeds funds for infrastructure projects. And so, as you can see, right, this is important because without the funding, right, a lot of these infrastructure cannot go forward. So the state-owned banks and commercial banks are playing a very key role to provide the kind of bloodline to infrastructure. When you think about technologies, technological development requires a lot of infrastructure as well. Thinking about Internet of Things, you need the 5G. And again, this is not unique to China as well, right? Many countries, even in the United States, in the book Entrepreneurial State, Mazzucato basically said in the US, when you think about technology development, it's largely the government is setting up the infrastructure to allow some of these commercially applicable technologies to develop. And I think China is the same way. 5G network, right? That has a lot to do with, you know, China's telecommunication companies to lay out this sort of the network. And again, a lot of this is funded by the top four, right? That's the major, the bank lenders. Because finance is at the service of the real economy, and because these state-owned commercial banks are not only profit-driven, they're able to really think long-term and envision projects that would not only, you know, promote short-term economic growth, but really the sort of long-term strategic goals of, you know, achieving high-quality development.
1: That's fascinating. You know, we are the bridge to China. We try to connect the West and the East. So U.S.-China relations, what is your assessment of the current China-U.S. trade relationship in 2026? And what might be the agenda of such a meeting between President Xi Jinping and President Donald Trump?
0: Yeah, so I do think that 2026 was likely to see some stabilization, right? Continuing from last year's Busan meeting between the two leaders. And I think Trump has been touting the April trip to China, and it seems that's likely to happen. My speculation is that they probably talked about, you know, the trip, right, because it's coming up. And so I think, you know, there should be some sort of arrangements. So I think, you know, bar from any major shocks, I do think that the trip is likely for Trump to visit China. And I think that it is in China's interest, right, to have a stable relationship with the United States. It's not only conducive for China's own economic development, right, to be able to focus on development. But I think from China's point of view, this is also a responsible thing to do, right? Because these are the two largest economy in the world. And when the elephants fight, you know, the grass is trampled. So I think from China's point of view, right, China wants to be a responsible stakeholder. So it does want to have a stable relationship with the United States. Now, from Trump's perspective, I think he seemed to pivot a little bit more now to the Western Hemisphere. And I also think that given that he knows that China has the cards, right? Not only the rare earths, but also essential ingredients in pharmaceuticals and others. I do see that now he's probably going to have to think twice if they wanted to, you know, pull the trigger again and get another fight with China. That's probably not going to be in the interest of the United States. And I also think that Trump always, you know, sort of labeled himself as a deal maker. So if he's able to, quote unquote, make some deal with China, right, then he will consider himself as, you know, that would be a big legacy for his administration. So given that, I think there is a common interest for both sides to meet and try to stabilize the relationships. Now, that said, I don't have really high expectations in terms of what they can accomplish in this one trip or multiple trips, because apparently, you know, President Xi would also reciprocate and visit the United States in the fall. But I think these kinds of communications definitely, right, are super helpful at the highest level, given the structural and, you know, strategic differences. I'm not sure they can really strike a sort of grand bargain, right? I think for China, of course, if the two countries can reach some sort of a Taiwan communique, right, the fourth one, and really make it very clear, right, China's stance and really protect, you know, China's interest, the core interest, right, that will be ideal. But I think that is a very tall order, right? That's going to be very difficult to do, right? Unless I think at one point, if, you know, Trump really decided to pivot away from the Indo-Pacific, and also when Taiwan has moved enough semiconductor production design from Taiwan to the United States, then maybe they will relax a little bit more on that front. But at least at this point, I don't see that happening. So what I see potential outcome and the sort of deliverables of this meetings would be an extension of the trade truce, right? Because let's not forget the trade truce was only 1 year, right? So it's likely that they're going to extend that. And so there will be some sort of thawing in terms of the trade tensions between the two. And it is likely that China will continue to pledge to produce more soybean. But again, I think what Trump is

0: asking like 25 million metric tons. I think that is way too much. I don't see China needing that much more of in terms of strategic stockpiling, and not to mention, you know, China is able to buy from Brazil at a cheaper price and so on. But I do think that that's a possibility. And China is also very likely to buy more LNGs coming in this year, although whether or not they're going to buy from the United States, that's still a question, right? But I think that is another possibility, some kinds of energy trade deals, because China does need more, you know, LNG imports. And then there are other smaller things that I think potentially there could be some sort of deals, you know, for example, the acquisition of Manus, an AI company, right, that I think now China's government is still looking into it. So there are some low-hanging fruits, I would say, for both sides to kind of, you know, each take a step back and relax a little bit of trade tension. But other than that, I'm not seeing a lot more sort of accomplishments through these meetings or any sort of breakthroughs in terms of the relationships.
1: You know, I'm not an economist, but I like to imagine what it might be like if the Western countries learned from China's economic model. So I wanted to ask you as an economist, when you think about China's green tech, EVs, breakthroughs in other technologies, the use of SOEs to provide stability. I mean, one of the things I've noticed just by living here is there's never a bust boom cycle in China. There's never really a major financial crisis. Even if things start to like just grow slightly less, you know, everyone in the world freaks out. Oh my gosh, their GDP went down a little bit, but it's still growing like twice as fast as the US. And when you envision what you would do if you had control of a Western economy, what lessons do you think Western economies can learn from China's model?
0: There are so many. but again, I think, you know, for one is really think about the general public's interest, right? Instead of the small financial elites or now the tunnel elites, the narrow, right, interest. So what I'm seeing is, you know, the United States economy is so hijacked by these kinds of financial interests, right? Not only the financial sector is so speculative, it's so with all these different cryptocurrencies and other speculative schemes, and also the sort of the shareholder maximization kind of financial interests that are they're hijacking the real production, the real economy. I think that is really something that they could learn from China. The finance should be at the service of the real economy. And same goes with technology, right? So we're seeing all these AI CapEx spending that is driving the US economy. But again, how much that really translates into jobs and income and productivity for the ordinary people, right? I think that is really a big question mark, because you see these technocrats, right? The Elon Musk, I don't know how much his personal values now. I mean, 200 something billion dollars. But the point is that, you know, when you think about Tesla, when you think about BYD, right, you know, Tesla is definitely much a higher worth in terms of the company. And of course, personal wealth of Elon Musk just snowballed. But how much their cars are serving the interests of people, right? How much they're upgrading their cars, how much they're lowering the price so then it could price in and make it more affordable, right, for ordinary Americans. So all of these, I think, are something that the U.S. economy can learn to think about really the general public interest, right? So I think these days, you know, the kill line has become so catchphrase, right, in both U.S. And China's media, social media. So I think that is real. Like, there's very little fallback system for, you know, average people. A divorce, a layoff, or a medical bill, that's enough to push an otherwise financially healthy family into homelessness, right? So I think that is definitely one thing that the U.S., in terms of the overall, the economy is wealthy, right? It's affluent, it's large. But then when it comes to, you know, daily people, you know, lives, right? They're 60% of the people, they're still live paycheck to paycheck. They don't have federally paid sick leave and so on and so forth. I mean, just the list goes on how this economic sort of seemingly prosperity does not translate into, you know, better living standards for people, right? The stock market's booming, but guess what? Over 93% of the stock is owned by only 10% of the top, you know, American, the top income people. So I think that is just one thing that is fundamentally different in terms of, you know, what exactly the economy serves, right? Whose interest the economy serves. What is really important, again, is the kind of long-term vision, right? That the kind of stability in your political, in your economic system, that it's not like, you know, during Joe Biden, you have this green economy initiative. And then once Trump got in, everything was wiped off and, you know, everything's retreated. So I think the kinds of longer term vision, right, the consistency in some of these policy objectives and goals, I think that, again, is something that the U.S. and other Western economies should really be working on. Because, again, the planet is what we need to really care about. Sustainable, you know, economy is what it's really important. And people's livelihood, right, people's living standards is really what matters. And I think in that sense, I think the Western system really failed to deliver any of these really important goals and objectives.
1: Thank you so much for your time, Dr. Leong.
0: Yeah, no problem. Always a pleasure. I hope to talk to you soon again. Bye.

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1: Now the news. I'm Wen Jie. China's foreign trade has maintained strong momentum, with the volume hitting $640 billion in April, up by 14.2% from a year earlier. April's exports rose nearly 10% from a year earlier, while imports of goods surged 20.6%. In the first 4 months of the year, China's total foreign trade reached nearly $2.4 trillion, up by 14.9%. Mechanical and electrical products accounted for over 60% of total exports. There has been notable growth in green and low-carbon products, including electric vehicles, lithium batteries, and wind turbines. The China-Europe Railway Express has made 130,000 trips by Saturday. The China State Railway Group said total cargo value has

0: exceeded $520 billion. Currently, 129 Chinese cities operate such train services, connecting cities in 26 European countries and 11 Asian nations, covering most of Eurasia. Freight rates have fallen by over 40% since the launch of the service. The trains now transport more than 50,000 types of goods across 53 categories. A senior Iranian lawmaker has said that from now on, Iran will mount a military response to the U.S. naval blockade. The remarks came in response to the clashes between Iran and the United States in and around the Strait of Hormuz on Thursday and Friday. Ali Kazrian said the Iranian military first responded on Thursday night when it targeted the U.S. destroyers after Iranian ships were harassed by the U.S. Navy during the ceasefire. The U.S. Central Command said U.S. forces had intercepted unprovoked Iranian attacks and responded with self-defense strikes as the U.S. Navy ships passed through the Strait of Hormuz. A series of Israeli airstrikes in southern Lebanon have killed at least 15 people. Lebanese official sources say at least a child was among those dead. The Israeli army ordered residents out southern Lebanese towns to evacuate before conducting airstrikes and demolishing homes on Saturday. Meantime, Hezbollah said it launched a rocket barrage targeting a gathering of Israeli military vehicles and soldiers along the Lebanon-Israeli border in response to what it called Israeli violations of the ceasefire. A UN spokesperson says the Secretary General welcomes a three-day ceasefire and a planned exchange of prisoners between Ukraine and Russia. Stefan Dujarric says Antonio Guterres reiterates his call for an immediate, full, unconditional, and lasting ceasefire as a first step toward a just and sustainable peace. Russia and Ukraine agree to a ceasefire from Saturday to Monday and a thousand-for-thousand prisoner exchange. The Spanish health minister says the cruise ship Hondias is expected to arrive at a port on the Spanish island of Tenerife early Sunday. Authorities continue to monitor a hantavirus outbreak linked to the vessel. Monica Garcia said the first step upon the ship's arrival would be to check whether any passengers show symptoms of the virus. She said passengers will disembark wearing face masks. Health authorities say the virus has an incubation period of between 3 and 6 weeks. Three people have died and several others have fallen ill aboard the cruise ship, prompting a major international public health response. In sports, China has sailed past Romania 3-0 in the women's team semifinals to set up a repeat of the final against Japan at the World Team Table Tennis Championships finals in London. Sun Yingsha cruised past Elisabetta Samara 3-0 to earn China the lead, while Wang Manyu beat Bernadette Zox 3-0 as China moved a step closer to the final. Kuai Man closed out the tie for China with a 3-0 victory over Andrea Dragoman. China and Japan will meet in the final for the sixth time in a row since 2012. And that's the news. I'm Wen Jie.
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2: Welcome to The Bridge, enlightening conversations on world cultures, life, and everything in between. Hey everyone, this is Jason Smith, host of The Bridge podcast from sunny California. If you like the show, don't forget to subscribe. We love The Bridge.
1: Hey everyone, I'm Jason Smith. I'm originally from sunny California, now living in beautiful Beijing. Today's guest is Liang Yan, a professor of economics at Willamette University. Dr. Liang specializes in modern monetary theory, the political economy of China, which I'm particularly interested in, economic development, and international economics. Welcome to The Bridge to China, Dr. Liang.
3: Yeah, always a pleasure to join you.
1: Yeah, I'm really delighted to have you. I'd like to get your input because so many Western commentators talk about how China's economy is doing or how it's going to do. Could you tell us how did China's economy perform in 2025?
3: Well, I think the growth is very solid, right? That China actually achieved its growth target of 5% growth rate. And again, that's despite a lot of challenges, both at home, but also amid this really geopolitical uncertainty, right? Especially the United States tariffs, right? The tariff war. So I think the growth rate itself is quite remarkable. But I think what is more important is really what we're seeing is the kind of structural transformation, right? The upgrading of the economy, the innovation driven kind of economy, right? So I think, you know, the DeepSeek moment really indicates that China is leapfrogging in terms of technological innovation. And of course, it's not just DeepSeek, because it's the entire ecosystem that I think is building up in China right now when it comes to AI, right? Starting from, you know, semiconductor chips, now China is a very significant producer of the mature nodes of these semiconductor chips. And it's also making a lot of headways towards the more high-end chips. Then you have all these different models, right? The LLMs that China now, I think, has many of them, at least 180 of very, you know, sort of with a lot of users, right? Very popular kind of AI apps, AI models. Then you also have a lot of these cloud services platforms being set up, and you have a lot of, you know, AI data users. So I think overall, the ecosystem is being built up, and China is now, you know, having 60% of the AI patents leading in the global stage. And AI is not the only, right, sort of the bright spot in China's technological landscape. I think from, you know, space exploration, right, when you have Tiangong, you have the Chang'e, which went to the far side of the moon and took back samples. So those are also quite, you know, remarkable achievements. Then you also have other technologies. For example, the Bloomberg has run the report, right, that 2025 was the concluding year of China's Made in 2025 plan, the initiative. So they looked at the 13 industries or technologies that China wanted to achieve self-reliance. And what they found is that out of these 13 industries, China is now leading in 7 of them and catching up in 5 of them. And it's only lagging behind in 1, which is the commercial airplane, the aviation technology is still, you know, has room to go. So I think it's quite, again, amazing that China was able to really develop, you know, its technologies, right? It was in 2017 that China started with this so-called high quality development instead of high speed development. So now you're seeing a lot of these emerging industries being built, NEVs, you know, lithium batteries, and also the solar panels. So many of these technologies are and these industries are being developed. And so I think you're really seeing the structural transformation in China's economy. And I wanted to just add 2 more things. One is in terms of sustainable development. We're also seeing China is now, you know, the largest producer of renewable energies. Last year, China's solar energy installation has gone up by 14%, and its wind installation has gone up by 50%. So just last year alone, China produced 315 gigawatts of solar energy or installment, right? And so compared to EU, that's 68 gigawatts. And the United States actually had the record year of 35 gigawatts, right? And China produced 315 gigawatts of solar energy. So it's just remarkable when you think about, you know, the sustainable growth path, but also as we all know, that energy is now really the key to the continuous development of AI, right? AI race is pretty much going to be an energy race. So I think in many ways, I think China is really moving ahead. And lastly, of course, is China's excellent trade performance, right? 1.2 trillion trade surplus despite this tariff war. And again, what is remarkable is not just in terms of the growth, right? The sizable trade surplus, but more importantly, again, is the transformation, the upgrading of the trade structure, right? China, you know, now exports less to the United States, about 20% decline, but now it has, you know, able to pivot to other markets, right? Exported a lot more to ASEAN countries, Europe, South America, and also Africa. And then you also see a lot of the exports are relatively high-tech products, right? Electronics and mechanics. those are now electrical mechanical products are now 60% of China's exports. Not to mention, you know, automobiles, right? So overall, I think, you know, from the domestic economy to its trade performance, we're seeing not only just, you know, in terms of solid growth, but more importantly is that kind of industrial upgrading and the more sort of technological intensive production.
1: Every time you are talking about a particular field of technology, I just think about my daily life in China and I see those things. Like I went to the National Museum here in Beijing and there is a sample of moon regolith that China's got from the moon and brought here to China and actually I think shared with international partners as well. But I was standing 1 meter from some of the moon. And I was driving from Shandong back to Beijing through Hebei, and we were driving along the coast. And for 4 or 5 hours, there was nonstop solar and wind every direction we could see. So it's just remarkable that these, you know, realities are not just, you know, theoretical, but they're physically transforming the landscape of China. I wanted to ask you a question. I've been covering China for a few years now. And one thing I've noticed is that in the West, they always start with a very low GDP guesstimate about how China is going to perform. And, you know, I think last year, IMF said it's going to be 4.2, then later they upgraded to 4.6, and then later they upgraded to 4.8, and then China ended up achieving 5%, which is what China said it was going to accomplish. So my question for you is, in your opinion, why do forecasters in the West tend to underestimate China's growth targets?
3: First of all, I echo with your, you know, life experience because I went back to China 3 times last year. So I do see, you know, all these amazing technologies and I test drive many EVs and they're just so cutting edge and they're so sleek, which is very unfortunate that in the United States, we have no more choices other than, you know, Tesla. And so, I think the tech is changing not only the economy, but really people's daily lives. So back to your question, I think last year, the early estimate is really, you know, having this sort of trade war in mind, right? That because Donald Trump's Liberation Day tariff in April, I think that was really was considered as a very negative and devastating factor for China. But then, as it turned out, China really, the export is more than resilient. As a matter of fact, I think, again, China was able to very quickly diversify its export destinations, but it's also upgrading its trade structures along the way. And so I think that, you know, tremendous efforts and also the remarkable result of that, you know, very strong export performance is really what define a lot of these sort of growth forecast. And I also want to mention that a lot of Western media is pointing at, you know, China to say that China is engaging some kind of price war. It's cutting its export prices in order to dump their products into other markets. But I think there are two really important counterpoints to that. One is we're not really seeing China cutting, you know, export price across the board. There are some cuts, especially when it comes to, you know, mid-year and especially in some of the low-end products. So you're thinking about textiles, toys, shoes, and furniture, and usually those low value added, you know, really based on price advantages. And also a lot of these products are going into the United States. There were some cuts in prices. But I think what is more important in China's strategy is really to climb up the value chain, right? To be able to sell these very tech intensive and very competitive in terms of, you know, good quality, reasonably priced products, not only to, you know, the mature markets, but also to emerging markets. So I think that is really why, you know, you see this really strong export performance, which contributed to close to 33% to China's growth last year. And I would also add, you know, in terms of these Western institutions, I think in some ways, I want to say that partly, again, they underestimate China's resilience, they underestimate, you know, China's dynamism, the way that China is able to quickly, you know, shift the gear and come up with sensible policies and make efforts to, you know, push up its, to lift its economy and push forward. And partly, I think also is to set up some kind of expectation, right? To say that, you know, China's economy is going to doom. And so, you know, don't invest there. So I think in some ways, you know, there is sort of this kind of negative narrative for some specific purposes, right? Which is, again, to form the kind of negative expectation to generate a kind of self

0: fulfilling prophecy. But I think, you know, unfortunately, these negative narratives cannot meet the challenge of reality. Oh, yeah.
1: You're listening to The Bridge.
2: I want to talk about China's real estate sector, but also its deflation overall or relative deflation. We talked about this last time, and you mentioned how deflation was overblown because minus energy and food, it was about, I think you said 0.8%. Is that likely to remain the case? Is real estate hitting the bottom? Do you think, in your opinion, we're going to see moderate inflation this year? What do you think about when you think about this topic?
0: Right. So I think these two are somewhat related, but not exactly sort of same topic, right? So when it comes to inflation, China actually did not have this deflation, right? So last year, the CPI is flat. And when you look at this year in January, the CPI reading was a 0.2% increase compared to last January, January last year. And then the core CPI is 0.8% because there's quite a bit of price reduction in things like pork and other, you know, food items. That's why, you know, the CPI is lower. But the core CPI, when you exclude, you know, price of food and energy, it remains at 0.8%. And also this 0.2%, you know, there is a high base effect because last year, if you remember, the Lunar New Year fell on January the 29th, right? So typically during Lunar New Year, you know, people buy a lot more. And so the price tends to be higher last year in January. So this year, the January CPI is relatively lower, partly due to this high base effect. But again, I think that the inflation rate target was about 2%. So in other words, there is still room to improve that. And I think, again, the Chinese government is aware of this low inflation. And I said it's overblown because, again, there's no deflation and there's no a large demand shift or large demand shock in a negative way, right? Because a lot of people think about deflation was really the United States experience during the Great Depression in the 1930s, which was a very large negative demand shock, right? And so China's, you know, sort of a lowly inflation has a lot more to do with the fast pace of, you know, supply expansion, which, you know, exceeded the demand expansion. So it's not that the demand is not growing. It's not that demand is declining. It's just the supply is growing faster than demand, right? Again, thanks to this technological innovations, industrial upgrading, and to productivity growth. So that's why I think even if that, you know, there's more room for inflation to go up, in other words, there's more room to push up demand, I don't think that China is experiencing any sort of deflation, right? Especially if it's a negative demand shock resulting in deflation. Now, the real estate sector, I have to admit that I had expected that these kinds of real estate sort of slump will bottom out by the end of last year. But it turned out it seemed that it's going to take a bit longer, right? Because we know real estate sector, you know, the kinds of readjustment is going to take a long time. In Japan, that's decade long of adjustments. In the United States, that resulted in 10 years of, you know, sort of recovery, right? Since 2008, when they had a, you know, mortgage market crash. So usually this will take a long time for the real estate sector to work out, especially for China, where the real estate, you know, at the peak, you know, before 2020's crackdown, it accounted for about 25 to 30% of GDP. So in the broadly sort of defined real estate sector and the related sectors. So it takes time for the real estate to sort of work out, right, in terms of its impact on the broader economy. So I would just say that when you look at the real estate investment last year, it declined quite substantially, 17.3% annual decline last year, right? And then the in terms of the sales was about 12% down. So it will still take some time for the real estate sector to stabilize. Now, that said, I think we're not likely to see the same kind of drag of real estate sector to the economy in 2026, simply because it's not likely that this kinds of large decline in real estate investment is going to continue, right? Because at some point, you still have this demand for real estate. You still have the demand for, you know, residential, housing.

0: especially if the government relaxes more the kind of housing purchase restrictions, we're likely to see, you know, more demand going into that sector as well. And also, I think, you know, when some of these real estate developers, once they worked out, you know, through this long process, about 5 years now, to work out, you know, their debt leverage to gradually deleverage, I think we will start to see stabilization in this market. And I think the government is now also relaxing a little bit in terms of its control on the leverage ratio for the real estate developers. So I think there are a lot of measures that are put in place. And, you know, not to mention, I think, again, the central government is supporting the local government to purchase some of these existing housing stock to use them for social housing. So I think all of these policy support, but also just a natural progression, right, of how the real estate sector works, I think it's likely to start to stabilize this year. Now, of course, real estate is important, but I think more and more we're seeing other sectors, right? Like I mentioned earlier, some of these new trail sectors and other new emerging sectors, low altitude economy, for instance, right? They're gaining a lot more momentum that would help to offset some of these slowdown in the real estate sector. And I think it's also, we're likely to see a lot more support in infrastructure investment this year. So we can talk about that later. But I think, you know, when it comes to infrastructure investment, again, a lot of Western narratives say China is building too much, you know, bridge to nowhere. But the reality is, I think so far, a lot of Chinese infrastructure is generating a lot of positive, you know, externalities or a lot of positive impacts for the broader economy. When you think about high speed rail or when you think about all these, you know, transportation infrastructure, it really helps to, you know, provide a lot of essential this infrastructure for China's manufacturing and service sector. And I think going forward, China is going to invest a lot more in terms of, you know, upgrading its electric system, right? The grid. So I think all of these will help to offset from, you know, the investment drag from the real estate sector.
1: I just want to throw some anecdotal stories in there because, you know, you're again reminding me of my daily experience of living in China. While there may be projects that are having difficulty selling out all of their units and in real estate, I've noticed that I went to a place called Taihong Shuijun or Taihong Watertown in Hebei, which was a small village raised out of poverty through the poverty alleviation program in here in China. And I was just there 2 weeks ago and I noticed that they are building real estate because it's a very beautiful area and a lot of recent economic activity. And so they're trying to lure people from Beijing and other cities to move there to have these really lovely countryside homes. So even while part of the real estate market may be struggling in maybe big cities, first-tier cities, for example, in other places, it's still very vibrant. So, you know, the experience of being in a country of 1.4 billion people is not just all, you know, one story or one number. It's a very complex interwoven network of growth. And there's so much more going on than just like some first-tier city units have not been sold. So I just wanted to point that out. You know, from your research, how effective has China's policy been on bolstering domestic demand? Because, you know, our mutual friend, Dr. Warwick Powell, pointed out that Chinese people save about 40% of their income. Today they do, and they did 20 years ago. But income has increased something like 25-fold since 1990. I may have that figure incorrect, but it's really a massive increase. So even though people are still holding 40% of their income as savings, they're spending a lot more simply because they're making a lot more. So in your opinion, are Chinese consumers likely to begin spending more? And what are the benefits of Chinese families being so good at saving in the first place?
0: Yeah, I think, you know, that's an excellent observation. But again, going back to, first of all, again, to echo your observation, I think one thing that people don't realize is that China actually has one of the highest in terms of housing ownership, right? 93%, that is the housing ownership, which is much higher than, you know, these Western economies, which typically have 60% of housing ownership. So you're right, you know, this fast development in real estate, pretty much the 90% of the urban housing in China was built since 1990. So China was able to build enough houses in just a few years than the Western economies built in decades, right? So I think these are remarkable achievements. It's not like, you know, the real estate development is completely a waste, right? It's just it got overexpanded, over leveraged. And so there is a sort of adjustment process, but it shouldn't really sort of wipe out all the really remarkable achievements when it comes to these kinds of, you know, real economic benefits, right, of developing housing and infrastructure. So I completely agree with you. And when it comes to, you know, the household's consumption, and you're absolutely right, Chinese people tend to have a high propensity to save. And you're also right that the Chinese people's, you know, disposable income is actually largely growing on par with the GDP growth rate. So again, many of the Western, you know, critiques say the Chinese people are not spending is because they don't have enough income. That narrative, it's completely misleading, right? Because if the Chinese people don't have enough income, then how can they save so much, right? Because saving is essentially a function of your income. So you can say on the one hand that Chinese people don't have the income and therefore they cannot spend, but then at the same time, arguing that Chinese are saving too much and not spending enough. Those two simply can't, you know, they don't square with each other. But yes, I think the Chinese saving rate is high. And I think there are many different reasons, right? There is the cultural factor, there's the historical factor. You know, part of the reason is, you know, China has this one-child policy. So a lot of the working couples, they're saving for their retirements. They're saving to support their younger children. So that is part of, you know, this kinds of tendency. And also 60% of the household's deposits are more or less for real estate, for purchases of houses. So as you know, in China, most of the time when people buy a house, they don't just put down 20% down payment. Many people, they pay full price for their housing, right? Or they put a large amount of down payments. So that's why I think the Chinese savings high is because they have in mind this money will be eventually spent on, you know, housing purchases and, you know, for their children and also for education and so on and so forth. So I think that is the reason for why, you know, the consumption, household consumption share is relatively low. And I would also add that if you look at the consumption to GDP ratio, it was actually growing since 2012. So since the early 2010s, you start to see this increasing trend of household consumption to GDP ratio. But what happened was it changed in 2020 when pandemic hit, right? So there is a very much, I would say, the scarring effect due to the pandemic, that when people realize that, you know, having some saving for unseeable future is important. And then came the real estate, you know, slump. And so again, usually people will save their deposits because they wanted to buy houses. But now because of the housing slump, because the price has not stabilized, they kept the money in the bank deposits, right? But when times come, this money will go into real estate purchase, right? So that's why you're seeing now, you know, the Chinese households' bank deposits is $23 trillion. And that is a 10% growth from 2024. So this is a large amount of pent-up demand, I would say. Right. Some of this money will be, you know, sort of rotating into the equity market, because I see clearly that the many measures from the government trying to shore up and stabilize the equity market to provide a little bit more sort of long-term investment alternative for the Chinese households. And then again, like I said, once the housing market starts to stabilize, and, you know, for cities like Beijing, Shanghai, there was always very, you know, strong demand. But I can see why the government does not want to completely relax the housing purchase restrictions in those, you know, first tier cities, because then you're going to draw a lot of the, you know, demand from second or third tier cities, right? So, you know, it's not overall beneficial strategy for the entire country. I think the bottom line here is that Chinese disposable income is growing, and it's growing 5% actually last year, exactly the same rate as GDP. And the labor income share to GDP is about 60%. That is the same as in the United States and many other countries as well. So it's not that the Chinese people don't have the income to spend, but for all kinds of reasons, economic, social, cultural reasons, and also I would say due to the pandemic scarring effect and real estate slump, there's a more precautionary saving. There's more saving that will eventually be released once things stabilize. And last thing that I would add is that a lot of people, especially again, in the West was that, you know, Chinese people save a lot because they have very thin social safety net. I think, again, we need to have a balanced perspective, right? As a matter of fact, social services spending or the public service spending, right, social safety net spending has doubled since 2010. And China actually has the basic medical insurance for 1.3 billion people and have the basic pension plan that cover 1 billion people. So it's actually very widespread in terms of social safety net. And Nicholas Lardy, the chief economist in the Peterson Institute of International Economics, actually has done the research and basically found that, you know, China's social safety net spending is quite normal when it comes to the same, you know, emerging market status as other countries. It's on par with countries like Mexico and Turkey. So it's not like China is not supplying, you know, enough social safety net, right? But that said, again, because of population aging and because this initiative to boost domestic consumption, I do think that there's room for the government to continue to beef up the social safety net. And I think that is exactly the direction of travel, right? That you see the government now is increasing, you know, social safety net spending, right, on pensions, and also on a lot of subsidies on essential services like elderly care, childcare, healthcare. So I think all of these would indicate that there are reasons for the sort of the demand to be relatively soft. But again, it's nothing sort of like the Western narrative, like Chinese consumption is declining, it's collapsing and all of that, right? I think they are just really worried that the Chinese consumption is not catching up to its supply, right? Its production growth. And so they worry that, you know, China is going to export a lot more of the products and undercut, you know, their own production at home. So that's why they want the Chinese consumption to grow a lot more. But, you know, of course, I think it is in China's interest to boost domestic consumption more. But we have to, again, have a more balanced, I would say, sensible analysis, right, to this argument that Chinese people don't have the money and that's why they can't consume. And that's why, you know, they keep this sort of beggar their neighbor policy and dump their products abroad. I think those kinds of narrative is very misleading and it's very distortive. It doesn't really stand the test of, again, empirical evidence.
1: Well, that's really insightful. I think I learned a lot from your answer there. Thank you so much. Oh, yeah.
2: You're listening to The Bridge.
1: You know, I'm really interested in also in China's planning. I think a lot of people are because it's one of the things that has really helped with the Chinese miracle. I was looking at the 15th five-year plan and it was talking about one of the many goals on this plan is embodied AI. And there's a place in Beijing called the Robot Mall. And in this robot mall, there's a small robot parents can buy for their children that's about this tall with a screen for a face, and it has embodied AI. And so children can use it when they're sitting there doing their homework to ask it questions, and it just answers them in real time, and it dances, and it's adorable as well. Because this is one of the goals of the 15th five-year plan, embodied AI, we're going to see potentially humanoid robots in our house where you say, okay, go wash the dishes. I mean, that's what I'm hoping for, really. But my question is, what are the core economic priorities outlined in the 15th five-year plan? Because everyone knows that whatever China focuses on, it generally accomplishes. So these are going to be the areas for investors to be looking at. And just, you know, also tech people like me who like to see technology improving, looking at what's coming in the future.
0: Yeah, excellent question. So I think, as you know, this five-year plan, right, is really important for China because that helped to really lay out the long-term or medium-term objective and priorities. This is, I think, China's strength, that it has a long-term vision, that it does not change in sort of the short-term, you know, political cycle or economic cycle. And also, as we know, the plan now really is a guideline, right? It's a blueprint, it's a roadmap that has changed actually since the 11th five-year plan. It's no longer called Jihua, it started to be called Guihua. So it's a lot sort of less micromanagement, sort of a quantitative target, but really the kind of objectives, the priorities, the directions, the policies. So in this newest five-year plan, which is, again, very essential, right, because this is critical for the 2035, so the longer-term objective of, you know, socialism modernization, right, that is eventually the goal for 2035. So this 5 years from 2026 or 2030, it's very important to achieve that goal. And so when it comes to major initiatives, I think the first two are essentially on the supply side and on the demand side, right? So on the supply side, the objective is to upgrade the traditional industries. So using these new technologies, right, the high technologies to upgrade the traditional industries. And then the second, you know, related objective of that is to continue to have technological innovations and breakthroughs.

in their tutor, you know, and do some household chores. And this the kind of embody AI. And I think that is definitely a very beneficial and very sort of has very high commercial potential, right? Commercial value to utilize AI, right? To commercialize AI. So AI is not going to just stay on your computer as a large language model, right? Now AI can really go into your home and do these kinds of work for you. And AI can also be embedded in, you know, in terms of the humanoid robots that are in the factories. You can also use AI for autonomous driving. You can use AI for other, you know, industrial production or for other services like delivery drones, right? That could be AI embedded. You could use AI for agriculture, right? So, for example, the number one document, you know, the always the first document that is issued by the State Council this year really emphasized using drones, AIs, and other technologies in agriculture production. So you can, you know, imagine that, you know, in some of the Chinese production in the farming sector, right? That they tend to produce certain products, let's say tea or others that are in the high altitude, you know, mountains. And it's very difficult to the last mileage, either for pickup or for distribution. So you can see there's a lot of user cases for these kinds of technology, right? AI related technologies and related to that drones and others. So I think that is what the Chinese government is aiming for, that AI should not just be a large language model or having the most advanced models. But what is more important is to really embed the AI into various products and into various user cases to promote the general productivity growth in all kinds of sectors. That is a goal. And then the second, I think related to that, of course, you want to continue to achieve technological self-reliance. So long gone, right, are the days when China had to export, you know, 800 million T-shirts in exchange for one commercial airplane, right? So that is, I think, you know, China wants to continue to be able to take control over some of these core technologies, not only for economic reasons, right, that once you have the control over the core technologies, you also get the value added. But also, I think for security reasons, as we see that, again, the United States is not a reliable partner, right, when it comes to technological development. So that's why China needs to achieve both technological breakthroughs and the wide adoption of tech, right, to promote the general productivity growth, right, the high quality productive forces. So that is one, I think, overarching and I think the top priority for the government. And related to that, the second top priority, of course, is to boost demand, right? Again, this is not just a consumption demand, but I would argue investment demand is also very, very important. You know, 2025, the fixed asset investment actually has gone down by 3.8%, which is really unprecedented in China's economic history, because we all know that Chinese has been a more or less an investment-driven economy. But last year, for all kinds of reasons, right, the real estate slump, the local government debt issues, and the anti-involution campaign, all of this dragged down the fixed asset investments. But I think for 2026, I'm already seeing signs where the government is trying to push more investments. But I think the key here is they're talking about optimizing investment. So again, we wanted to invest, but we also want to have efficient investments that would really pay off. As a matter of fact, I think, again, Chinese government is very aware of that we need to have the long-term growth. We need to have the sustainable investment, right? Some of these investments will be really essential. So I would just highlight two things here quickly when it comes to investment. Why investment is important is because investment is what generates income. Investment is what it is when the business expands, right? That creates jobs, and jobs create income, and then income can be spent or saved. So eventually, if you want consumption to grow, you gotta have sustainable job and income growth. And so that boils down to either you would need to have investment demand or you have to have export demand, right? So that is why I think investment demand is still very important. It needs to have a synergetic relationship between, you know, investment demand, investment growth, and consumption growth. That's why I think investment growth is important. But again, we need to be optimizing our investment strategies. So for one, I think it's important, as I think the State Grid, right, as we know, the largest utility company in the world, has planned for 4 trillion yuan investment in the 15th five-year plan.
And a lot of these would go into some of the traditional, power lines, especially the ultra,

0: voltage grid, because you know we need to have this kind of grid system to be able to utilize all these renewable energy installments, right? We have a lot of renewable energies, but a lot of times the energies cannot be stored or cannot be integrated into the national grid. That means the deployment, right, will be less efficient. So I think it makes great sense for this kind of investments, right? This investment will definitely pay off, right? It has tremendous benefits to the Chinese economy. So I would say there is definitely investment opportunities. The other area that I would really emphasize is investment in the service sector. The reason for that is also very simple. When you look at China's consumption growth, the largest, the fastest growth is in the consumption of services, right? And that's very natural. When people's income grows, you know, they buy enough cars, they buy enough TV set, they buy enough washing machines. The next thing they want to do is to send their kids to the best school, the best enrichment programs. They want to take travel. They want to have entertainment and so on and so forth. So service consumption has grew by 5.5% last year, right? Which is much higher than the, you know, retail sales growth of consumer goods of 3.7%. So there's a lot of room for consumption to continue to grow. But guess what? The investment in service in the tertiary industry was negative last year. I think it's somewhere, 7% decline, actually, somewhere in that ballpark, single digits, but it's a decline. So what that shows to me is there's a lot of room for investment to go into the service sector because the future demand is there and because the current investment, it's not there. This is what I would like to emphasize. It's that if we're thinking about, you know, boosting domestic demand, we need to think about both investment and consumption. And there are a lot of focus now on the consumption, but not enough, I think, still on the investment. So we need to, you know, think about both. And I think that for consumption growth this year, there will be headwinds, right? Just because the trading program was so successful last year. So it became difficult when consumers already front-loaded their purchase last year. And this year, we're also seeing some, you know, scale back of some of the support when it comes to trading programs and also when it comes to NEV subsidies. So there will be a little bit more headwind when it comes to the direct support for consumption. But again, I think for people, what is important is they have stable jobs, they have income growth, they have solid social safety nets, and also they have stable expectation about the future. If that can be accomplished, then even without direct consumption subsidies, I think people will still be willing and able and, you know, happy to spend. I
1: always learn so much from having you on the show. I want to talk about China's political economy to some extent, because you're an expert on this, and it is different from the way that Western economies work. You know, what role do state-owned enterprises and policy banks? I noticed recently from a graph that I saw a few times that the four largest banks in the world are all Chinese banks. So I'm very curious about that. And what role do these policy banks play in delivering plans, the plan's targets? Why are the largest banks in the world in China? What role do they play? And how does banking different in China than in the West? And how does investment work differently in China than in Western models?
0: Yeah, again, excellent question. So when you really talk about, you know, Chinese characteristics, right, of this kind of socialist economy, I think the key is really what state enterprises, including the state-owned commercial banks, play in the economy. What I would say is they play a really strategic role, not only in terms of the short-term economic growth, but really the long-term economic development and transformation. So I mentioned state grid. We could also name many others, right, in terms of telecommunications and especially in the financial sector, right? These state-owned enterprises or banks are really essential because they're not just like, you know, Western banks, they're only for profit, you know, maximization. A lot of things that they do is to carry the, you know, national strategic goals and at the same time trying to achieve their commercial objectives. So it's a very difficult job, but so far I think they have been doing a brilliant job. So I think the key here is, again, not to have the financial sort of objective overrides the real economic needs. That is, I think, what the Chinese top leader, right? This is President Xi Jinping has been saying that finance should be at the service of the real economy. I think, again, in the Western world, we have this very lopsided system where the financial sector is basically now the master, right, of the economy. The real sector is subordinated to the financial interests. Where in China, I think that is the opposite. What the state banks do is they have the so-called long-term patient capital. So in other words, they invest in projects. They're the backbone of the economy. They may not generate short-term profits, but that does not matter, right? That they're looking at the long-term, thinking about the strategic value of their investments. So the policy banks or the state-owned banks, I think that they share the similar the objectives. So what I meant by that is when you look at the policy banks, for example, right, we have the China Development Bank, we have the China Export Import Banks, and we have the China Agricultural Bank. Many of the large scale infrastructure is financed, for example, by the China Development Bank. The Three Gorge Dam, right, is one signature project that is funded partly by the China Development Bank, and also Shanghai Pudong Airport and many other transportation infrastructure have these development banks' finance. And also, by the way, last year, the Chinese Development Bank is giving the directive to set aside 500 billion yuan for local government infrastructures, sort of seed funds. And so again, that is very important. When the local government now is sort of, many of them are cash strapped, right? There are about 15 provinces that were identified as highly indebted. 12, which means it becomes difficult for them to be able to roll out any infrastructure projects. So the government gives the directives to the development banks, right? And asks them to provide the kind of capital seeds funds for infrastructure projects. And so, as you can see, right, this is important because without the funding, right, a lot of these infrastructure cannot go forward. So the state-owned banks and commercial banks are playing a very key role to provide the kind of bloodline to infrastructure. When you think about technologies, technological development requires a lot of infrastructure as well. Thinking about Internet of Things, you need the 5G. And again, this is not unique to China as well, right? Many countries, even in the United States, in the book Entrepreneurial State, Mazzucato basically said in the US, when you think about technology development, it's largely the government is setting up the infrastructure to allow some of these commercially applicable technologies to develop. And I think China is the same way. 5G network, right? That has a lot to do with, you know, China's telecommunication companies to lay out this sort of the network. And again, a lot of this is funded by the top four, right? That's the major, the bank lenders. Because finance is at the service of the real economy, and because these state-owned commercial banks are not only profit-driven, they're able to really think long-term and envision projects that would not only, you know, promote short-term economic growth, but really the sort of long-term strategic goals of, you know, achieving high quality development.
1: That's fascinating. You know, we are the bridge to China. We try to connect the West and the East. So U.S.-China relations, what is your assessment of the current China-U.S. trade relationship in 2026? And what might be the agenda of such a meeting between President Xi Jinping and President Donald Trump?
0: Yeah, so I do think that 2026 was likely to see some stabilization, right? Continuing from last year's Busan meeting between the two leaders. And I think Trump has been touting the April trip to China, and it seems that's likely to happen. My speculation is that they probably talked about, you know, the trip, right, because it's coming up. And so I think, you know, there should be some sort of arrangements. So I think, you know, bar from any major shocks, I do think that the trip is likely for Trump to visit China. And I think that it is in China's interest, right, to have a stable relationship with the United States. It's not only conducive for China's own economic development, right, to be able to focus on development. But I think from China's point of view, this is also a responsible thing to do, right? Because these are the two largest economy in the world. And when the elephants fight, you know, the grass is trampled. So I think from China's point of view, right, China wants to be a responsible stakeholder. So it does want to have a stable relationship with the United States. Now, from Trump's perspective, I think he seemed to pivot a little bit more now to the Western hemisphere. And I also think that given that he knows that China has the cards, right? Not only the rare earths, but also essential ingredients in pharmaceuticals and others. I do see that now he's probably going to have to think twice if they wanted to, you know, pull the trigger again and get another fight with China. That's probably not going to be in the interest of the United States. And I also think that Trump always, you know, sort of labeled himself as a deal maker. So if he's able to, quote unquote, make some deal with China, right, then he will consider himself as, you know, that would be a big legacy for his administration. So given that, I think there is a common interest for both sides to meet and try to stabilize the relationships. Now, that said, I don't have really high expectations in terms of what they can accomplish in this one trip or multiple trips, because apparently, you know, President Xi would also reciprocate and visit the United States in the fall. But I think these kinds of communications definitely, right, are super helpful at the highest level, given the structural and, you know, strategic differences. I'm not sure they can really strike a sort of grand bargain, right? I think for China, of course, if the two countries can reach some sort of a Taiwan communique, right, the fourth one, and really make it very clear, right, China's stance and really protect, you know, China's interest, the core interest, right? That will be ideal. But I think that is a very tall order, right? That's going to be very difficult to do, right? Unless I think at one point, if, you know, Trump really decided to pivot away from the Indo-Pacific, and also when Taiwan has moved enough semiconductor production design from Taiwan to the United States, then maybe they will relax a little bit more on that front. But at least at this point, I don't see that happening. So what I see potential outcome and the sort of deliverables of this meetings would be an extension of the trade truce, right? Because let's not forget the trade truce was only 1 year, right? So it's likely that they're going to extend that. And so there will be some sort of thawing in terms of the trade tensions between the two. And it is likely that China will continue to pledge to produce more soybean. But again, I think what Trump is asking, like 25 million metric tons, I think that is way too much. I don't see China needing that much more of in terms of strategic stockpiling, and not to mention, you know, China is able to buy from Brazil at a cheaper price and so on. But I do think that that's a possibility. And China is also very likely to buy more LNGs coming in this year, although whether or not they're going to buy from the United States, that's still a question, right? But I think that is another possibility, some kinds of energy trade deals, because China does need more, you know, LNG imports. And then there are other smaller things that I think potentially there could be some sort of deals, you know, for example, the acquisition of Manus, an AI company, right, that I think now China's government is still looking into it. So there are some low-hanging fruits, I would say, for both sides to kind of, you know, each take a step back and relax a little bit of trade tension. But other than that, I'm not seeing a lot more sort of accomplishments through these meetings or any sort of breakthroughs in terms of the relationships.
1: You know, I'm not an economist, but I like to imagine what it might be like if the Western countries learned from China's economic model. So I wanted to ask you, as an economist, when you think about China's green tech, EVs, breakthroughs in other technologies, the use of SOEs to provide stability. I mean, one of the things I've noticed just by living here is there's never a bust boom cycle in China. There's never really a major financial crisis. Even if things start to like just grow slightly less, you know, everyone in the world freaks out. Oh my gosh, their GDP went down a little bit, but it's still growing like twice as fast as the US. When you envision what you would do if you had control of a Western economy, what lessons do you think Western economies can learn from China's model?
0: There are so many. but again, I think, you know, for one is really think about the general public's interest, right? Instead of the small financial elites, or now the tunnel elites, the narrow, right, interest. So what I'm seeing is, you know, the United States economy is so hijacked by these kinds of financial interests, right? Not only the financial sector is so speculative, it's so with all these different cryptocurrencies and other speculative schemes, and also the sort of the shareholder maximization kind of financial interests that are they're hijacking the real production, the real economy. I think that is really something that they could learn from China. The finance should be at the service of the real economy. And same goes with technology, right? So we're seeing all these AI CapEx spending that is driving the US economy. But again, how much that really translates into jobs and income and productivity for the ordinary people, right? I think that is really a big question mark, because you see these technocrats, right? The Elon Musk, I don't know how much his personal values now. I mean, 200 something billion dollars. But the point is that, you know, when you think about Tesla, when you think about BYD, right, you know, Tesla is definitely much a higher worth in terms of the company. And of course, personal wealth of Elon Musk just snowballed. But how much their cars are serving the interests of people, right?

0: how much they're upgrading their cars, how much they're lowering the price, so then it could price in and make it more affordable, right, for ordinary Americans. So all of these, I think, are something that the U.S. economy can learn to think about really the general public interest, right? So I think these days, you know, the kill line has become so catchphrase, right, in both U.S. And China's media, social media. So I think that is real. Like, there's very little fallback system for, you know, average people. A divorce, a layoff, or a medical bill, that's enough to push otherwise financially healthy family into homelessness, right? So I think that is definitely one thing that the U.S., in terms of the overall, the economy is wealthy, right? It's affluent, it's large. But then when it comes to, you know, daily people, you know, lives, right? They're 60% of the people, they're still live paycheck to paycheck. They don't have federally paid sick leave and so on and so forth. I mean, just the list goes on how this economic sort of seemingly prosperity does not translate into, you know, better living standards for people, right? The stock market's booming, but guess what? Over 93% of the stock is owned by only 10% of the top, you know, American, the top income people. So I think that is just one thing that is fundamentally different in terms of, you know, what exactly the economy serves, right? Whose interest the economy serves. What is really important, again, is the kind of long-term vision, right? That the kind of stability in your political, in your economic system, that it's not like, you know, during Joe Biden, you have this green economy initiative. And then once Trump got in, everything was wiped off and, you know, everything's retreated. So I think the kinds of longer term vision, right, the consistency in some of these policy objectives and goals, I think that, again, is something that the U.S. and other Western economies should really be working on. Because, again, the planet is what we need to really care about. Sustainable, you know, economy is what it's really important. And people's livelihood, right, people's living standards is really what matters. And I think in that sense, I think the Western system really failed to deliver any of these really important goals and objectives.
1: Thank you so much for your time, Dr. Liang.
0: Yeah, no problem. Always a pleasure. I hope to talk to you soon again. Yeah.

0: It's CGTN Radio. Hear the difference.
1: Now the news. I'm Wen Jie. Russian President Vladimir Putin says interaction between his country and China is the most important factor in stabilizing international relations. He described cooperation between countries like China and Russia as undoubtedly a factor of deterrence and stability in global affairs. He said China is Russia's largest trade and economic partner, and that the two countries have reached a high level of agreement to take a serious step forward in oil and gas cooperation. On the Ukraine crisis, Putin said he's ready to meet with his Ukrainian counterpart not only in Moscow, but also in a third country, but only for signing an agreement on a final peace treaty. The Navy of Iran's Islamic Revolutionary Guard Corps has warned that any aggression against Iranian oil tankers and commercial vessels will result in a heavy attack against one of the U.S. military centers in the region and what it calls enemy ships. The remarks followed sporadic clashes between Iran and the U.S. in and around the Strait of Hormuz this week. The Aerospace Division of the IRGC also said its missiles and drones have locked onto U.S. targets in the region and what it called ships of the aggressive enemy, and that they are awaiting the order to fire. A series of Israeli airstrikes in southern Lebanon have killed at least 15 people. Lebanese official sources say at least a child was among those dead. The Israeli army ordered residents out southern Lebanese towns to evacuate before conducting airstrikes and demolishing homes on Saturday. Meantime, Hezbollah said it launched a rocket barrage targeting a gathering of Israeli military vehicles and soldiers along the Lebanon-Israeli border in response to what it called Israeli violations of the ceasefire. A UN spokesperson says the Secretary General welcomes a three-day ceasefire and a planned exchange of prisoners between Ukraine and Russia. Stefan Dujarric says Antonio Guterres reiterates his call for an immediate, full, unconditional, and lasting ceasefire as a first step toward a just and sustainable peace. Russia and Ukraine agree to a ceasefire from Saturday to Monday and a thousand-for-thousand prisoner exchange. WHO Director General Tedros Adhanom Ghebreyesus has reassured residents on the Spanish island of Tenerife that the public health risk remained low as a cruise ship approached the Canary Islands following a hantavirus outbreak on board. Three passengers have died and five others have been confirmed infected since the outbreak emerged after the ship departed from Cape Verde. The WHO chief says the current public health risk from hantavirus remains low, and that WHO experts and medical supplies are already on board the vessel. The ship is set to arrive at a port in Tenerife on Sunday. China's foreign trade has maintained strong momentum, with the volume hitting $640 billion in April, up by 14.2% from a year earlier. April's exports rose nearly 10% from a year earlier, while imports of goods surged 20.6%. In the first 4 months of the year, China's total foreign trade reached nearly $2.4 trillion, up by 14.9%. Mechanical and electrical products accounted for over 60% of total exports. There has been notable growth in green and low-carbon products, including electric vehicles, lithium batteries, and wind turbines. In sports, China has sailed past Romania 3-0 in the women's team semifinals to set up a repeat of the final against Japan at the World Team Table Tennis Championships finals in London. Su Yingxia cruised past Elisabetta Samara 3-0 to earn China the lead, while Wang Manyu beat Bernadette Zox 3-0 as China moved a step closer to the final. Kuai Man closed out the tie for China with a 3-0 victory over Andrea Dragoman. China and Japan will meet in the final for the sixth time in a row since 2012. And that's the news. I'm Wen Jie.

0: Middle East conflict continues to disrupt global energy markets and trade routes. Oil prices are rising, shipping costs are climbing, and concerns over food and energy security are growing far beyond the region. This is China Africa Talk. I'm Gao Junya. Despite its geographical distance from the center of the conflict, Africa is clearly feeling the effects, from higher fuel prices and fertilizer shortages to growing pressure on government budgets and household living costs. So, how vulnerable is Africa to the latest Middle East conflict? And could this moment push the continent to rethink energy, agriculture, and regional cooperation? My colleagues Jerry O'Willy, Robert Nagila, and Douglas Akwach explored these questions.
1: Robert, you have reported extensively on this war since it broke out. What really is the latest that we should focus on, you know, right now as a continent?
2: I think that as a continent, there's a couple of things we have to focus on. One, first, the economic impact on Africa as this conflict goes on. And the second one is the security aspect, the security impact of this conflict on Africa. Those are the two main areas. Now, of course, when you talk about economic impact, you're going to break it down. But primarily economic impact, let's start first with things like gas and oil prices. Now, the Strait of Hormuz, which at the moment appears to be the center of controversy in this conflict, that strait itself, you've got about 20% of global oil that passes through that particular strait. Now, with the strait closed, you've got hardly any oil going through, and that is posing a major, major problem, especially for Africa. With oil prices now going up, the impact of that is felt almost immediately, because that translates to, there's a ripple effect, basically. So you've got transport costs also going up, which has an impact on the price of commodities, which has an impact on the cost of living, inflation, and so on and so on. So it has a direct link to the person on the ground, and that is felt almost immediately. Now, you've got to also understand that African governments at the moment have budgetary pressures. Okay, because there's not enough spending on development areas, health, and so on. And then you've got this conflict as well. So it's a tough balancing act for them. So there's a lot more pressure coming in for African governments with these things. And then still on the economic aspect of it, you've got, let's look at food production. Much of Africa imports quite a bit of its fertilizer from the Middle Eastern countries. We know that Middle Eastern countries are more or less closed for business because they are dealing with the Israel-America-Iran conflict. They've more or less been sucked into it. You've seen almost daily attacks in United Arab Emirates. Saudi Arabia has also suffered some attacks, Bahrain, Qatar, and so on. Now, globally, I think we're looking at about 12% of fertilizer coming from the Middle East, a lot of it making its way to Africa. One of the reasons for that is because you've got this cheap fossil fuel in the Middle East, which is then used to make nitrogen-based fertilizer and phosphate-based fertilizer, which we use a lot here on the continent. Now, the conflict has succeeded in disrupting trade, energy supplies, and supply chains across the entire region, Horn of Africa, and much of the rest of Africa as well. So what does this do? The fact that we're not getting enough fertilizer here is going to affect food production. That is a huge, huge headache for governments across Africa, because already food security was a major, major problem, especially with the crisis in Sudan. We know that the humanitarian situation there has been described as the worst humanitarian situation we've seen in decades by the United Nations. So this is only going to get worse, especially with much of the world focused on this particular conflict in the Middle East. So that is just one aspect of something that is creating a lot of concerns along the corridors in many African capitals.
1: Thank you, Robert. And Douglas, when you look at some of the things that have been happening now with regards to the conflict, you get a feeling that at the very beginning, most analysts would have reported that they expected it to last very short term, not really take too long. But then now we have gone so many days beyond the objectives that they were thinking they would have had, or rather the results that they were hoping to get. They're really not getting those results as it is up to this particular point. So I'm just curious to know now, what did you unpack?
3: Yeah, thank you so much, Jerry. First of all, I think there is an issue here of really underestimating Iran by the United States going in there, because I think completely against advice and of course without consultations, it was a unilateral decision made without Congress approval, of course not even involving the UN Security Council. The initial goals, as we had it, as was being reported, as analysts have always said, it is that the U.S. went in there to take out Iran's nuclear and missile capabilities.
1: Which they have always said they don't have.
3: Yeah, it was interesting. Yeah, which they say they don't have. Actually, which they actually also say that they had completely obliterated in that other attack the previous year. But then also, while at it, we also hear things about regime change, that the U.S. went in there for purposes of regime change, you know, basically trying to replicate what it did in Venezuela the other day. But then Iran begins to look like a totally different proposition, because the U.S. initial thinking was that we weakened the regime. And then we have, Donald Trump kept saying it, then we have the people take charge of their own country. In other words, the U.S. hoped to incite a revolution against the Iranian government by that attack. So initially we hear about nuclear infrastructure,

0: missile capabilities, regime change. So even those goals kept shifting. And then the objectives began to get blurred. So then they thought they would go in there quickly and get out quickly. But of course, I think also experience tells us that that has not always been the case in trying to get into some of these Middle Eastern countries. I think countries like Afghanistan, where we witnessed the most chaotic U.S. departure a while back when the Taliban actually eventually marched into and took over Kabul, is a big reminder of the complete underestimation of the capabilities of some of these countries to resist. And Iran is just proving so. However, Jerry, before we move on to the next question, I think Robert really unpacked this economic issue very well. But I'd like to talk about the paradoxes. One of the paradoxes for me is energy scarcity. While we have almost 10 African countries producing crude. So I'm always curious to the question of as to just what happens to our crude. Where do we take our oil? So that when a war breaks out in a totally different geographical location from Africa, Africa begins to suffer. I think this is a very pertinent question. And the answer probably is also very well known. And then even the question of food scarcity, Robert, why should we be food insecure? And really Africa has the world's largest proportion of arable land left. Almost 60% of the world's arable land is in Africa. So why do we always remain food insecure? And I think Ukraine was supposed to have taught us some lessons, but time has gone by and we are beginning to realize that we didn't learn too much. And of course, when you talk about agriculture, it's not just about food security, it's also about jobs. Many African countries, including Kenya, I think for a while the largest contributor to their GDP was agriculture. And agriculture also is the largest employer. So when we talk about lack of inputs like fertilizers, we're talking about low productivity, which will then again, of course, translate into food scarcity and food shortages. But then there will also be job losses. So when it comes to agriculture and energy, I think Africa is a real paradox for me.
1: I honestly do agree. I agree with you. It also gives us an opportunity to stop, take a step back and reflect and re-strategize. It gives us an opportunity to change the way we go about doing things around the continent. We've been talking about the Africa Free Trade Continental Area for dozens of years. A lot of things have been signed left, right and center. However, the implementation is where we seem to have slowed on this particular project, which is by all accounts, when you listen to everyone speak about it, brilliant, absolutely brilliant. And what it can deliver for the continent is absolutely brilliant. So this is the time now to say, fine, first of all, let's open up our skies. Let's open up our borders. Let's see where we can collaborate closer. You've got Nigeria, the largest refinery, now oil refinery across the continent. Algeria, Nigeria, and Angola alone should be able to provide enough oil for much of this continent. So we need to rethink as well how we approach working together within the African continent.
0: Nigeria already started refining.
1: Oh yeah, absolutely. Absolutely.
0: And of course, I think that's a game changer
1: yes,
0: for
1: it is.
0: Africa.
2: Yes, and also the impact that the Dangote refinery is having in the country and the potential that it also could have all across the continent. I think, as you mentioned, Robert, they should be able, of course, working together with Algeria and Angola to provide enough fuel
1: for much of the continent.
2: For much of the continent.
1: Absolutely. And also, I was talking about fertilizer earlier. Some countries have already taken steps inadvertently because nobody knew that this conflict was coming, had already taken steps to start being self-reliant on things like fertilizer. Kenya, for example, is building, I think, what is this geothermal-powered fertilizer plant about 100 kilometers from where we are in Naivasha. This was launched, I think, about 2-3 months ago by the president. And when it's up and running, it's going to be able to provide, I think, 90-95% of our fertilizer needs. So that means that what we're importing now, I think more than 500,000 metric tons of fertilizer or something annually, that will more or less stop. So we're becoming self-reliant. If we're able to produce more, we'll be able to then sell it off to our neighboring countries. And I think we need to see more of that within the continent.
0: Then, Robert, really, this fertilizer, again, if you look at the Middle Eastern story, it's a byproduct. The nitrogen that we use is a byproduct, actually, of the refining that these

0: oil refineries do, which then would mean that Africa doesn't necessarily need to import fertilizer.
1: That was actually the idea of the Kaishan plant that you're talking about in Naivasha. So they're planning to produce geothermal power. But then now the waste that they're going to get by producing the power that they'll produce there, they're proposing to use it to produce fertilizer, yes, which then will power the country's agricultural sector. And I think that is one of the ways that we really need to work towards going further, not just in Kenya, but also on the continent. But staying on that bit, looking at the economic impact that this war is having on Africa, of course, now we're just looking at how jobs internally here are affected. But there are also the millions, probably, of Africans that work outside of the continent, in the Middle East, the people who work on the menial jobs, and even the technical jobs that the Middle Eastern countries come and source from Africa. Those talents, they are also affected in a big way. The businesses that operate in Africa but have roots in the Middle East, they're also going to be affected. We also have the exports that come from Africa into the Middle East. You're looking at food products, let's say Kenya exporting tea to Iran, for example. Now that is cut out. And then also you're looking at the shipping costs now. A lot of countries have been forced now to seek alternative shipping routes for the products that they want to sell into Africa or they want to export into Africa. And this, of course, affects the African nations in terms of the costs that, whether it's food products, whether it's any other usables that come into the continent. Of course, that cost is going to be passed on to the local citizenry here in Africa. Robert, how then should we find a balance between, you know, survival in the middle of this war that is happening and, of course, is already affecting a majority of the continent?
2: Jerry, that's a difficult one because it goes right down to policy, okay, and how countries come up with policy to dictate their foreign exchange, for example. If you look at the entire African continent in 2024, I think remittances from the Gulf was over $100 billion in 2024. That's a lot of money, which has a huge, huge impact in so many sectors on the ground here in Africa. You've got countries like Uganda, I think, had about 300,000 or so nationals working in the Gulf. Kenya had, I think, one of the largest populations, about 500,000 nationals working in the Gulf. And most of them, from what I know at this particular point in time, are still there, because a lot of them are hoping to ride this wave out and then get on to their jobs, because they have to then, their families are dependent on them, and that's why they're trying to see if they can ride this out, and then hopefully things will get back to some semblance of normality. We don't know. But from that 500,000, I think remittances from there for Kenya was about almost $8 billion. Which directly impacts a person on the ground, going towards helping family members, relatives, whatever, in health. But more so for the government and the country is a foreign exchange earner. So that's one of the huge, huge areas where countries are going to lose out, which makes it even more difficult for countries now to be able to purchase things like oil and so on and so forth, things that the country countries import for their domestic market. So that is just one aspect of it. Or the people on the ground who are directly dependent on relatives for these remittances, that's a huge, huge hole. Okay, as I said earlier, governments at the moment have budgetary pressures, are not able to raise enough funds for their budgetary programs. Then now you've got here citizens also lacking in areas such as education, in areas such as health. There's also food security. So how do you, what stopgap measures do you put in place to ensure that all this citizenry are catered for and that that gap is more so filled? And of course, you'll remember that when the Trump administration second term began, cutting off all this aid and changing their model, no more free aid, what we're going to do is change it. You give us something, we give you something in return, a quid pro quo, so to speak. We've seen them come up with a new model on health, for example, which a lot of African countries are rejecting, because here what people are discovering is that this is just about data. It's all about data, and that's what it gets to the bottom of. So just going back to what we were, our discussion, it goes down to policy. Governments need to sit
0: actually
2: down.
0: Robert, let me just weigh in there.
2: Yeah, sure.
0: On policy.
2: Yeah,
0: I think we need to step back and really look at the importance of agriculture in the lives of Africans and African countries. if you look at some of the most developed countries today, I think agriculture, even China and most of Europe and even the United States, agriculture was sort of what started the Industrial Revolution. It was the building block. We need to begin seeing agriculture as the building block, as the foundation of the development of any country. So that even when you want to industrialize, you must fix agriculture first, because then that becomes the stepping stone to industrialization.
2: Absolutely.
0: That is the model many countries have followed. So that's number one. Number two, I'm really concerned about the question of land policy in Africa and land fragmentation. If you look closely across many African countries, agricultural land has slowly diminished. Of course, we have climate change and other issues, but agricultural land has slowly given way to settlements.
2: Kenya is a good example.
0: Yeah, to settlements. So that the proportion of land that is now farmed versus the proportion of land that is now settled on is beginning to become very disproportionate. And I think this is going to be a very big challenge in future, and particularly in the face of the crisis like the ones we are already seeing. So what then can we do? I think there are countries in Africa where land, I don't know what policy Ethiopia has, but it appears to be having a different policy, say, for example, from Kenya in terms of land ownership. So the fragmentation means less and less land under agriculture. So the efficiency Jerry was talking about begins to be very elusive, because even in terms of efficiency, I think it's more efficient farming 100 acres of maize, farming 100 acres of sugarcane. Then it becomes the cost of production per unit becomes smaller. And even in terms of machinery, it becomes more efficient. So we are seeing fragmentation. We are seeing a very costly way of production. And agriculture is just beginning to slowly slip out of our hands. I think this crisis like this offer an opportunity for a rethink for Africans. Because look ahead, say in 2050, when like today in many African countries, less than 50% or 30% of the land is under agriculture. What is likely to happen 50 years, 20 years down the line? Food is going to be the key thing. And we always talk about African sovereignty. I do not know where we are going to get our sovereignty when we cannot be food secure. Yeah, so this is a very big issue. And I think this Gulf War, this war in the Middle East, should be a big lesson for us to rethink our land policy, to rethink our agricultural policies. Countries like India here have gone big time in amalgamation, you know, putting together, fragments, bits and pieces of land that were, cut, putting them together and beginning some sort of organized farming. So this is a big issue for me.
1: And then there's also the risk of, I would take it at this point, there's the risk of, a lot of African countries still give subsidies to their citizens, whether it's in terms of food production and cost, whether it's in terms of fuel. So with this conflict and, of course, with the impact that we're already seeing, whether it's mid-term, whether it's long-term, whether it's short-term, do we run the risk of now a lot of these governments also doing away with subsidies totally? And then where does that leave the Africans? Because now the cost of fuel is going to rise even higher than it is right now. The cost of food production, the cost of even business is going to be much, much higher. That is, of course, going to leave a lot of Africans at risk of, not being able to afford certain things in life, Robert.
2: Let me see if I can answer that this way. With this current conflict bearing on the entire global economy, okay? And we've seen that the price of Brent oil is past $100 already, okay? And there are no signs that it's letting up at the moment. It's putting a lot of pressure on the markets. The markets have been losing out. So it's having an impact on the global markets, okay? Which also means that there is a direct trickling effect on African markets as well. The pressure is now being felt. The markets are not doing as well as they were about a month ago. Now, at this particular moment, most governments are all focused within, okay? How to prop up their economies, make sure that they're able to cushion any underlying effects so that they're able to cushion their populations. So we're not going to get much help outside there. Unfortunately, we were already stretched. This is where now you need your best brains in government to sit down and say, okay, fine, this is our focus. These are the interventions we need to do. Can African governments really afford subsidies at this particular moment, especially when they have budgetary pressures? I don't think so. Where's that extra money, moolah, as they would say? Where is it coming from? Okay.
1: You're talking about
0: but Robert, I think yeah. I think subsidies looks like is inevitable, because then you need to cushion people against inflationary, prices. Otherwise, you'll have a crisis in your hands, because if the pump price is completely, it's gone skyward, what do we do in order to make people afford the pump price? So it means we must subsidize.
1: But in a country, subsidize. In a situation like Kenya here, where the government has already rolled out multi-billion projects that are already straining the government, and the government has actually come into the pockets of taxpayers even more, and they're taking even more money than before. How then do you then come back to these people and tell them that now we might have to not subsidize these, or we might have to again subsidize these, but if we subsidize these, we might have to let go of our housing
0: I think we are dealing with a crisis, and then therefore, long-term projects like those infrastructure programs you're talking about,
2: they're not priority.
0: Yeah,
2: they're
0: not
2: take
0: a priority in the face of a crisis. So
2: Douglas is right, you look at, I think, Ethiopia, for example. Ethiopia has already introduced some subsidies to cushion its, and that's why I was saying
0: even
2: that
0: Egypt did during the Ukraine crisis.
2: And Tanzania is now trying to increase its strategic fuel reserves. We've seen Zambia warning people, oil marketers, no more hoarding. And this is why I'm saying that now you need your best brains to say, fine, this is the focus. What are our priorities? Okay, these mega projects are not priorities at the moment. Food's on tables. We need fuel. Those are the priorities. So subsidies. Eventually, we have a system where we're supposed to be cushioned in a way. It's rather complicated, but could you call our system subsidies? I don't know, Doug.
0: Yeah, you see, like even the fertilizer, I think the fertilizer is a very good example. I think since last year, I think the government has always offered subsidized fertilizers to farmers to bring down the cost of inputs. And I totally have no problem with that, because even the European farmers are heavily subsidized. And that's the reason, really, because of that heavy subsidization, that is why you find that when their products get into our supermarket shelves, they are way more cheaper than ours, which are produced at a much higher cost, much higher unsubsidized cost. So, for example, a kilo of sugar from Mumias in Kenya might be more costly than a kilo of sugar from Brazil. Basically going back to that same story of, cost per unit of production. So when the product is produced at a high cost, the shelf price will also be very high. And this really tends to create inflation, And many governments can have a crisis in their hands. I remember the other year we had riots in Sierra Leone.
2: Oh, yes.
0: And even in Kenya we had the Sufuria.
2: Oh, yes.
0: So this is something, this is a crisis governments must manage and, of course, make it a priority.
2: And just to add on to what Doug is saying, in times of crisis, that's when the population actually need your government to stand up and say, you know what, we've got this. We will cushion you from this fall. We're going to take a beating, but that's where you look at what is the priority, okay? You need to know what your priorities are, what are not your priorities, and that's where you have to balance your budget. That's where you take money from one side, put it on the other side, and say, look, we don't really need this at this time. What we need is food on the table. So you have to be able to work out that balance.
1: And we saw that during, I think, the previous Kenyan administration, where the government, during the COVID time, came in and subsidized fuel. They even reduced taxes a bit. There are a couple of subsidies that were given, and I think it was a big relief to the Kenyans at that time.
3: The Middle East conflict is not only a regional crisis, it is also a global challenge with direct consequences for Africa. But amid rising pressure, many African countries are also looking for new opportunities to strengthen regional trade, energy independence, and food security. That's it for this episode of China Africa Talk. Thank you for joining us. I'm Gao Junya. Bye for now.
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0: Some say Chinese is one of the most difficult languages in the world, and learning it is almost impossible.
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3: So I'm sort of tone deaf. 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
0: Only because you're not learning it in the right way.Why not try Takeaway Chinese, where you can take some Chinese away and experience progress day by day. 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
7: From north to south, east to west, people in China are chasing their dreams and leaving their mark. 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
8: The healing sound of the guitar is a gentle, resonant voice that seems to speak directly to the nervous system. With such a soft, clean-toned instrument, American singer-songwriter Andy Topman, who recently toured Beijing, Shanghai, and Guangzhou in China, shared with me his stories of becoming a music therapist and why he has become so deeply involved in songwriting and touring at this stage of his life.This is Footprint. I'm Huang Rei, bringing you another inspiring music story for today's episode.

0: like you.
1: Holding his cherished honey-colored guitar in his arms, Andy Tupman unfolds his stories.
2: 你好，我是 Andy. I'm Andy Tupman, and I actually started as a music therapist, not as a musician. I went to college for music therapy, and then once I went to college for music therapy, I started working as a music therapist in a psychiatric hospital in a very heavy, sad place. And I found a room where there wasn't anybody, and I snuck away with a guitar. And just for my own therapy, I started writing songs and felt much better. You know, I needed that break, that 20 minutes, 30 minutes of writing songs and getting into that flow state. And it was a very powerful thing for me to be able to get some relief from the heavy work. And then someone said, I like that song. And I'm like, oh no, really? And then I started writing songs all the time, and I started doing music therapy all the time. And these two worlds are very different, but they're threaded, they're connected through music.
1: Before Andy chose to study music therapy, he thought he might become a sports star. Although his father was an opera singer, he did not live under the weight of his parents' expectations.
2: My dad and my mom were on the belief that, like, I should find what's interesting to me. And so I would never really was interested in music. However, my dad would show me how not to hurt my voice, not really develop it as a young kid, but like don't scream and breathing and different things, right? How to help your voice. But I just played baseball and I was kind of on the side. I did some singing in high school, but like choir, I wasn't serious. I was more serious about baseball when I was young than music.

0: hear about Sean? And I'm like, no. And he had an awful car accident and went through the windshield of the car. We went to the hospital and they had, he was close to death. And so he survived for like 2 days of surgery. I mean, it was very sad. But I had just started goofing around with guitar. And I had read somewhere that people in comas could hear music. So I started to sneak in to the ICU, like the most intensive care, right? The nurses hated me. I'd be like, and I would bring the guitar and I would play. I only could play 3 chords. I could only play Elvis songs, right? Because that's all I just started learning. And I kept playing and I kept playing and I kept sneaking in. And one nurse liked it. She's like, okay, you can do this, you can do that. And so I, for about 2 or 3 months, and then still unconscious, he went to a different room, but still in ICU, still in intensive care and in a coma. And then one day it was visiting time and people from high school and his parents and everybody. And I had learned the song, the Pink Floyd song. This song, you know. So I wish you were. So it's a song called Wish You Were Here. And he came out of the coma mouthing the words to the song after 3-4 months in a coma. And everybody in the room was just like crying. And the nurse, a different nurse, came up to me and said, you should be a music therapist. And I'm like, what's a music therapist? And they said, we have a part-time music therapist here. I'm gonna get them, I want you to talk to them. And so I talked to the music therapist, and it just so happens that at Temple University, it was like the best music therapy program almost in the world, right? My professor actually comes to China all over the world, sets up music therapy programs all over the world. She retired since, but yeah, so that's how I became a music therapist, my friend Sean.
1: Andy said that Sean is a lot better now, although he may still have some visual and cognitive challenges. The car accident had a very positive influence because Sean has become an active part of the local community, making everyone realize he has bounced back. And of course, he maintains a love of music. While majoring in music therapy, Andy did his internship at a state psychiatric hospital. Later, after graduation, he got his first job dealing with people who've suffered a traumatic brain injury at the same hospital where his dear friend Sean did his rehab. In the years that followed, Andy worked with people ranging from infants to seniors with neurological challenges, such as ADHD, autism spectrum disorders, and Alzheimer's.
0: The thing is, I think, and psychiatrists and psychologists and doctors, they would probably argue with me. However, I think that if you're doing really good work, you're internalizing, you're using your filter. If you're clear about understanding yourself and your own filter, how you think and how you feel, it's safe to be very close to someone and understand how they're feeling. That, I don't know if it's stressful, but it can be very tiring. And the system is challenging in itself, right? You have to do perfect notes and you have to be cool with your supervisor and all. I was not good at this. So that's why I went into private practice. It's stressful and tiring, but it's also beautiful and rewarding.
1: Despite all the stress and fatigue that comes with the work, Andy feels very lucky to have found this career path. It has been an interesting journey, fulfilling, sad, yet beautiful, to be able to help and support patients. And since Andy finds relief in writing songs, he has also drawn inspiration from those he's helped.

0: There was a little boy, he was like 3 or 4 years old in a psychiatric hospital. And he was a light-skinned black kid, like the most beautiful skin and bright green eyes, right? And why he was in a hospital,
1: why?
0: Behavior, I had a beautiful relationship with him. So much fun, and the song was like, oh, oh, Joshua, what's behind your eyes?

0: Joshua. So the song goes on and on.
1: Lovely boy, Joshua.
0: Beautiful, beautiful boy. Yeah, so songs like that, and a song called Center of the Universe. And this is a pretty heavy song, but really comes right out of the hospital because it was about a guy who everybody would line up. Every hour, everyone gets a free cigarette and they go outside to the patio. But this guy, no smoking, he would wait and he would go out to the patio, and on the wall, there was a dot, little black dot on the wall. And he would go there and stare at the dot. And I was like, what is he looking at, right? What is going on?
1: His world, mystery, mysterious.
0: Exactly, the center of the universe. And so one day I woke up and I had his song in my head. There's the center of the universe, a dot on the wall that was here first. It's a blessing and a curse to see the center of the universe. And so it was a whole song around this guy's world and what was happening in the psychiatric hospital.

0: A signature song from Andy Topman is called Quiet Inside. Before the interview with Andy, I had heard this song several times being played as background music at a coffee shop here in Beijing. The song plays during a pivotal moment in the 2005 psychological thriller The Jacket, directed by John Mabry and starring Adrian Brody and Keira Knightley. And Andy's work and experiences served as the inspirational backdrop for this track.
1: I was in LA, Los Angeles at the time, and I had a friend that I'd met in Nashville, Keith Gaddis. And Keith had met the producer, this guy John Wright, who produced The Jacket. Keith gave John my album Slow Gin Fizz. I thought nothing of it. But 2 months later, I get a call from this Englishman, and he's like, I love your album. And I was like, okay. He said that he played the album while they were looking for locations through the hills of Scotland. And so they listened through the album while driving through Scotland. And so he sent me the script, me and Keith. Then from the script, where I read the script, I was like, oh, this is very familiar to me. So I was able to easily kind of pull from the hospital work, you know, talk about even when things are chaotic, some people inside can actually be organized and have peace and be quiet. Yeah, and I've seen this before where certain people, not a lot, but certain people, even schizophrenic patients, I think especially actually, you and I, we would think, oh, they're crazy. But I actually think that when they're loved, not when they're traumatized, right? Some people become schizophrenic because of trauma, because of bad things. But sometimes when people are not traumatized, they're very interesting. They're some of my favorite patients to work with. And these people inside have a whole universe. So Quiet Inside, it kind of comes from that feeling of seeing these people who are so brilliant and so out there. They can see things here that we can't see. So I love that about them.
0: For Andy Topman, when he writes as a performing musician, he will write for art's sake, focusing and pulling from experiences and ideas centered around a specific subject. In contrast, when he creates as a music therapist, as part of a therapy session tailored to someone else's needs, his approach is vastly different.
1: Everyone wants to heal with music, but I think the difference is, well, one, the education, but two, is really not just to have a good intention to help somebody, but to have the intention and the clarity around the music as to why you're doing what you're doing. It's not so simple, actually. If you're working with a kid who's 17, he or she is angry at their parents, and you play them soft Chopin music, I would say that you're not meeting them where they are energetically. If you give them that music, they may put up a wall, and they may get angrier, because they understand that you are not empathizing, you are not connecting with them, you are not open to understanding them. Maybe they need rock and roll. Then they can be like, yeah, I feel angry. And then the connection occurs. And then you can move into, my mom always, you know, she hits me sometimes and I want, you use the music as a psychologist then. So with seniors, if somebody has dementia and they are 4 o'clock in the afternoon, they're starting to be like, where's my son? He's not coming to pick me up, right? He's in, and I don't like this, and I don't, and they're confused, right? And you're like, oh, let me play. What are you playing? Don't play that music for me. I don't want this, blah, blah, blah. But if you played, where's my son? Where's my son? And they're like, this guy's crazy. But energetically, I am matching. And then you go, here he comes, but where's my son?
2: here he comes.
1: So you can use the music like a jazz musician.
2: To me, that's a very powerful tool.
1: So when you're with somebody who's agitated, soft music might not always be the best way. The sound of soft music is typically less offensive, but if you're doing clinical work, I would say you have to follow the lead of the client and you have to understand the client and where their energy is.
0: Music's healing power has been acknowledged long before the term music therapy existed. In ancient Greece, Apollo embodied both music and medicine, while philosophers like Pythagoras, Aristotle, and Plato prescribed specific music modes to treat physical and psychological ailments and to shape character. The biblical account of David and Saul documents one of the earliest cases. David played the lyre to relieve the king's melancholy. In ancient China, the Huangdi Neijing, or the Yellow Emperor's classic of medicine, linked the five musical tones to the five elements and internal organs for medicinal purposes. Similarly, Egyptian healers used vocal intoning in rituals. Today, music therapy is defined as the clinical use of music to address physical, emotional, cognitive, and social needs. Research has validated its effectiveness in pain management, neurological rehabilitation, mental health treatments, and trauma recovery. While technology has expanded its reach, even into virtual reality music therapy.
1: It's very interesting. I like to differentiate between listening and active music making. So a passive experience and an active experience, exactly. By singing, you're engaging the whole brain, language centers, timing centers, motor centers, planning centers, subcortical, topical, short-term memory, long-term memory, all the, right? Smoke coming out of your ears. When you're listening, to light up the whole brain or to access good portions of the brain, the music needs to be relevant. Again, if the individual connects with that type of music, more of the brain is going to light up. But if the individual does not connect with the music and it's just passive, only small parts of the brain are lighting up.

0: This is Andy Topman performing live and engaging with his audiences to unwind at the Blue Note Beijing, an iconic jazz club and live music venue expanded from New York City to Beijing, China. In 2019, Andy also landed in China for his first music tour in the country.
1: It was an incredible experience. I'd never been here before. I never experienced anything like that. You know, you walk out on stage and there's like 300 kids that know all of your songs. Like even songs, they were like, play Hills Along the Way. And I'm like, I haven't played that in 5 years. I don't know that. So like they knew the music, you know? I think some of the most impactful memories were like when I was signing autographs after the shows, like a 30-year-old lawyer, a guy comes up to me and he waits for an hour and a half, you know, to get a signature because no one listens to CDs, right? Everyone's on their phone with the music now. So he was really just waiting to talk. And he told me that Quiet Inside and Lullaby and a handful of songs really helped him through depression for like a year and a half, he said. He said he would listen to these and it would kind of, he described it, but I call them holding songs, right? A song that holds you, like wraps you like a blanket, right? Mm-hmm. From a music therapist's point of view, not even from an artist's point of view, that was very, very impactful for me because I was always of the belief that I had to be in the room as a therapist to actually really affect somebody. And he taught me that I was wrong and I was short-sighted in that how powerful music can be in many situations and how, you know, universe, you know, has those sounds in it and they can really help. It was very impactful and I look at music a bit differently after that night. My dad, years and years ago, singing on the opera stage, he had vision 30, 40 years later, we should put songs on everybody's phone and people could sing and find humanity and not act so crazy. That really, that it softens your emotional state. I like my dad's idea, being soft and connected to people and supporting and loving. So I think that especially these days, the more music, the better, to have the open heart and to be connected to each other.

That's Andy Topman with his song Beijing Baby. He plays not to impress, but to accompany. And he's truly fortunate. He never has to choose.

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In both places, the same quiet truth holds. A single note, played with intention, can still settle a restless heart. From ancient lyres to modern clinics, music has always known how to reach places where words cannot. In hospitals, schools, and homes today, that power endures. The healing, it turns out, was never in the song alone, but in the space it creates for everyone to finally listen to. You're listening to Footprints, and I'm Huang Rui. And that's the end of today's episode. We'll see you in the next one. I am gone.

0: From north to south, east to west, people in China are chasing their dreams and leaving their mark. Want to know how they beat the odds and made a difference? Footprints brings you the true life stories of their journeys.
1: Ever wondered what's actually going on in Africa through the perspective of an African? 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